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0: is Democracy Now.
1: You can tell there's a certain energy to this movement. The movement spans across the ocean into the United States. And the interesting thing is the problems are the same problems with the same solutions. I think that's why we are all very interested in what's happening in Europe, whereas Europe, conversely, was interested in what was happening in the United States with our mass deportation campaign. So this is exciting.
0: In Portugal, hundreds of far-right activists gathered Saturday for an anti-immigrant summit focused on so-called re-migration. Those who attended included Trump's former Border Patrol commander, Gregory Vivino, who led the deadly immigration crackdowns in Chicago, Los Angeles, and Minneapolis. We'll speak to two reporters about Vivino, but first we get a report from outside the Delaney Hall ICE jail in Newark, New Jersey, where prisoners launched a hunger strike 2 weeks ago.
2: People are scared. People are confused. I just heard a mom tell her daughter, it's okay. We're okay. Look, I told you there's nothing to be scared of because the daughter started shaking. She's just here to see her dad. She thinks Delaney Hall is a hospital because she or her family is too scared to tell her what it actually is, which is a concentration camp.
0: And as the U.S. continues to threaten Cuba, we'll speak to Princeton historian Ada Ferrer. She won a Pulitzer Prize for her book, Cuba, An American History. Her new memoir, Keeper of My Kin, Memoir of an Immigrant Daughter. All that and more coming up. Welcome to Democracy Now!, democracynow.org, The War and Peace Report. I'm Amy Goodman. The House of Representatives has approved legislation seeking to end President Trump's war in Iran. On Wednesday, four Republican Congress members broke ranks and sided with Democrats in a 215-208 vote on the War Powers Resolution directing President Trump to remove U.S. armed forces from hostilities against Iran unless explicitly authorized by Congress. The vote had initially been set for 2 weeks ago, but was delayed after House Speaker Mike Johnson adjourned for an early May recess when it appeared the resolution had the votes to pass. It now heads to the Senate. If approved there, the resolution would require Trump's signature. Neither chamber of Congress appears to have enough votes to override a presidential veto. Meanwhile, Michigan Democratic Congressmember Rashida Tlaib is moving forward with a separate war powers resolution that would end U.S. military involvement in Israel's war on Lebanon. She spoke from the House floor Wednesday.
3: Organization says Human Rights Watch have documented Israel's illegal use of white phosphorus multiple times in Lebanon, which is a war crime. They launched

0: withdrawal from territory north of the Litani River. Once again, Hezbollah was not a party to the talks, which were hosted by the State Department in Washington. Ahead of Wednesday's announcement, Hezbollah continued to attack Israeli forces occupying southern Lebanon and fired rockets toward northern Israel. Meanwhile, Israeli strikes across Lebanon killed at least 9 people Wednesday, including an attack on an ambulance that killed 2 paramedics. Several more people were wounded after the ceasefire extension was announced when an Israeli drone attacked a vehicle in southern Lebanon. On Capitol Hill, Secretary of State Marco Rubio testified to a House committee on Wednesday that military operations against Iran are over. Rubio later clarified his remark to state he meant only that Operation Arctic Fury had ended.
1: It's a fact. We're no longer conducting sustained strikes inside of Iran to degrade their military because Epic Fury is over.
0: Even as Rubio spoke, President Trump appeared to contradict his testimony, telling reporters in the Oval Office the U.S. had attacked Iran as recently as Tuesday evening.
2: And we hit them pretty hard the night before and actually last night.
0: Trump claimed talks to end the U.S. war in Iran were going very well, actually, and could result in a breakthrough as soon as this weekend. He spoke just hours after Iran attacked diplomatic facilities in Kuwait, along with its international airport, killing one person and injuring over 60 others.
2: You know, I'd say in that part of the world, ceasefire is when you're shooting in a more moderate manner.
0: Iranian Foreign Minister Abbas Araghchi said Iran remains in communication with the Trump administration, but stressed there had been no tangible progress with U.S. negotiators. In Gaza, Israeli airstrikes overnight killed 9 Palestinians, including 4 children. On Wednesday, mourners gathered at Al-Aqsa Hospital to bid farewell to 2 Palestinian brothers, Sakhar and Mohamed Khalil Abu Karim, who were killed in an Israeli airstrike at Maghazi refugee camp. This is one of their relatives.
3: There's no ceasefire or anything. The Israeli army is targeting civilians. He was a young man trying to make a living, just like me. I'm a tradesman, just trying to earn a living. We want to live. What shall we do? It's a wartime, and everything is shut down.
0: The British government has banned progressive political commentators Hassan Piker and Cenk Uygur from entering the UK. They were scheduled to speak at the South by Southwest London Festival and the Oxford Union Society. The UK's Home Office said it was canceling their travel permits, quote, on the grounds that their presence in the UK may not be conducive to the public good, unquote. Both Piker and Uygur are outspoken in their criticism of Israel. Uygur posted on social media, quote, I've been banned for criticizing Israel. Are we free anymore? He asked. Piker also said, quote, the UK has revoked my visa as well, all at the behest of Israel, Piker said. President Trump said Wednesday night, he'll nominate Todd Blanche as his next attorney general. Blanche has been serving as acting attorney general since Trump fired Pam Bondi in April. He was previously President Trump's personal lawyer. President Trump signed an executive order Wednesday making it easier to fire 8,000 of the highest paid government workers. The order by the Office of Personnel Management strips a mostly senior group of workers of their civil service protections by classifying them as at-will employees who can be fired without a stated cause. The White House previously indicated up to 50,000 positions could be reclassified and hasn't ruled out expanding its order. In Bolivia, rural communities demanding the resignation of President Rodrigo Paz have seized an oil field in the Santa Cruz region, shutting down production. Protesters closed the well valves and erected barriers to slow the advance of the police, with a local leader stating the takeover was nonviolent and decided collectively by indigenous community members. Police later moved in with riot gear, arresting 4 people. The oil field action is the latest escalation in a weeks-long general strike opposing Paz's sweeping neoliberal agenda. The unrest began in early May over fuel shortages, rising living costs, and austerity measures. Since then, it's left at least 5 people dead and cause billions of dollars in economic losses. President Paz is proposing a controversial state of exception bill to Bolivia's Congress to authorize the military to dismantle roadblocks as nationwide protests enter their 5th week. This is Bolivian President Paz.
4: Quiero indicar que junto a las Fuerzas Armadas...
5: All the efforts that our national police, our armed forces, and the government will...

0: make will be humanitarian actions aimed at changing the situation.
1: In Chile, thousands of students, teachers, and activists have taken to the streets of Santiago in a massive march against far-right President José Antonio Kast's education cuts and sweeping austerity measures. Since taking office in March, Kast has pledged to slash roughly $6 billion in public spending over 18 months, imposing a nearly 3% budget cut across all ministries. The Confederation of Students of Chile called on citizens to reject the austerity plan under the slogan, "Public education must be defended," warning free higher education is now under threat in Chile. These are some of the voices from the march.
2: We are returning once again to a savage dictatorship. The kids tried to march and the police didn't let them. The teachers were gassed and beaten.
3: We are fighting to maintain rights, to protect them not only for us students, but also for the elderly and for all the people who need support and whom the state cannot leave alone.
1: Mexico City has been rocked by massive labor protests as the National Coordinating Committee of Education Workers is calling for dignified pensions, fair wages, and job security. The strike comes just days before Mexico is set to host the first match of the World Cup soccer tournament. On Monday, striking teachers marched on Zocalo Square, where they were met with tear gas from riot police as they broke through metal barricades. On Tuesday, they toppled giant mannequins of soccer stars advertising FIFA World Cup matches. According to the union, five protesters were injured in the clashes. This is Jose Montes de Oca, the Secretary of Foreign Affairs of the Mexican Electricians Union.
2: There is a lack of sensitivity on the part of the government to address and resolve the demands of the working class, organized as a social movement.
1: And in Albania, protests are growing over the development of a massive resort linked to Jared Kushner, President Trump's son-in-law. Back in 2024, Kushner and Trump's daughter Ivanka Trump were set to invest $1.4 billion into turning an abandoned Soviet weapons base known as Sazan into a luxury island resort. Sazan Island is littered with World War II-era unexploded ordnance, including artillery shells and anti-submarine mines. Activists are now raising concerns that the resort will impact wildlife, particularly the flamingos, seals, and sea turtles that live in an area of coastal wetland. This is a local ecologist.
4: In this stretch of kilometers of land, of wildlife habitat, we plan to build a new city. It's declared 10,000 rooms, and what we hear now is even more. So there we won't have any more the protected area. The Delta of Viosa is completely being destroyed.
1: And those are some of the headlines. This is Democracy Now!, democracynow.org, The War and Peace Report. I'm Amy Goodman.
5: And I'm Nermeen Sheikh. Welcome to our listeners and viewers across the country and around the world. As protests continue outside the Newark, New Jersey immigration jail known as Delaney Hall, New Jersey's attorney general has sued the GEO Group, the private prison company operating the facility. The lawsuit asked the court to grant the state health department full access to the facility. New Jersey Governor Mikey Sherrill said in a statement, quote, "If the GEO Group, with a $1 billion government contract, has nothing to hide and the conditions inside Delaney Hall are as safe and as sanitary as this private corporation and the Trump administration claim, then there is no legitimate reason why my health inspectors are being kept from full access throughout the building." The New Jersey governor is still being denied access to visit the ICE jail.
1: This comes as the city of Newark plans to expand its own lawsuit from last year against the for-profit GEO Group, asking a court to close Delaney Hall unless city officials are allowed to inspect the jail. Newark Mayor Ross Baraka also lifted a nightly curfew around Delaney Hall on Tuesday as hundreds of immigrants jailed inside the ICE jail continue a hunger and labor strike. Democracy Now!'s Maria Inez Teresena was outside Delaney Hall Tuesday and filed this report.
6: We are standing outside the police barricade. It's about half a mile away from Delaney Hall, the ICE jail here in Newark. We just spend the afternoon with mutual aid workers, speaking to them, speaking to some of the families of immigrants who are detained inside.
7: They're saying families need an appointment. That has never been the case for those visiting. They're just making it more and more difficult to go and visit those who are on labor and hunger strike, and the Those who have been on strike have been isolated, retaliated against, have had their tablets taken away from them, have had pepper sprays in their units, and then had the doors closed. We have firsthand accounts of this happening. These families are just here to visit. They're still waiting here. And whenever we ask the cops, they're literally ignoring me.
6: And our families, how do they feel? Have they told you if they are afraid now that they have to be escorted by police in order to even get to the entrance of Delaney Hall, which used to not be the case when this barrier was not in place?
7: People are scared. People are confused. I just heard a mom tell her daughter, it's okay. We're okay. Look, I told you there's nothing to be scared of, because the daughter started shaking. She's just here to see her dad. She thinks Delaney Hall is a hospital because her family is too scared to tell her what it actually is, which is a concentration camp.
8: That was Natalie, a mutual aid organizer with the group Eyes on Ice, New Jersey. We spoke to a high school senior who asked us not to use his real name. He was wearing his graduation sash.
9: I'm here to visit my father I just came from my signing day, and I wanted to come see my father.
6: What would you like to tell your father on such a special day and such an incredible accomplishment?
9: That I did it for him. That all I ever thought about, all I had in mind was him. I really wish he was here. I really wish he was here to see me graduate and to be here with me. He's been there maybe 5 months, maybe six. I lost count. I've been focused more on school. I've been trying to get there for him. I've been trying to make my family proud.
8: We also spoke to a young woman who was there with her siblings and cousin. They asked us to conceal their identities.
10: I was trying to meet my father. He recently got put in, and right now we can't find anybody to help us with the lawyer. And no lawyer is trying to help his case. And so it's really hard to find someone to stay here, because he does not deserve to go to another country when he belongs in this one.
6: If you were able to see your father, what would you like to tell him?
10: I would like to tell him that I love him, and that one day I know we will be together as a whole family, and, you know, I don't know, you know, you have a bond, you know, a father-daughter bond.
6: Do you have any siblings?
10: Yes, that's right here, actually, my brother and his little baby that he has, a newborn. It's hard to see him because he has a newborn baby. He does not have a father. He only has a mother. His mother can't take care of him just by himself. He needs two parents to support him and love him. Every child needs a parent to be there. And it's so painful, because not having a father, and knowing that your father's in jail, and you can't even communicate, and growing up with the father is just so hard.
8: About an hour after we spoke to them, they were given permission to pass through the police barrier around Delaney Hall. Others, however, were escorted to Delaney Hall by local police, only to be denied entry to visit their loved ones. This is Kimberly Trinidad.
11: My dad's name is Vicente Trinidad Paliero, and my uncle is Agustin Trinidad Paliero. So they're here since Wednesday the 20th. They happen to be detained in Home Depot in Howell, New Jersey. My father has his work authorization, and since the 20th, they haven't released him. The lawyer had to file a habeas corpus for both of them. He's tried to show them his Social Security card, tried to show them his work authorization card. He said it didn't matter, and they brought him in anyway. My uncle, on the other hand, he doesn't have any legal status. He's been here for over 30 years.
6: Were you able to see them this afternoon?
11: I was not, because they said that you had to be on a list to get in.
12: I'm Rachel Marindette. I am a detention attorney at the American Friends Service Committee, which is is a nonprofit here in New Jersey. So I was inside visiting. I saw five of my clients who were inside today. So I have some clients who, you know, have various like medical conditions, and because the food in the dining hall is so inedible, they won't eat anything other than out of the commissary. So when their commissary shut down for 5 days, they're not eating. So I have many of the clients I saw today hadn't had anything to eat other than perhaps like a cracker in the past week or so. And then there's also, you know, temperature dysregulation. They said they often like will crank up the air conditioning so that everyone's freezing, which often really feels like kind of direct retaliation.
8: As mutual aid advocates began to pack up and the sun started setting, a man was released from Delaney Hall and reunited with his friend of 14 years.
13: Feliz, feliz de estar afuera.
14: Es un milagro.
13: Gracias a Dios, gracias a Dios.
14: Señor, ¿cuánto tiempo estuvo dentro?
8: The man identified himself as Damian Castillo. He said he was detained for about 3 weeks.
14: Y vio la huelga y las acciones.
13: Sí, sí, todo.
8: And that he knew of the hunger strike happening inside in a different detention unit.
13: La unidad uno, pero aún así nos encerraban sin motivo.
8: He said the detainees were treated very poorly and were often put on lockdown.
13: Pero Dios quiera y todos salgan libres. Gracias.
15: This is Maria Ines Taracena with Diego Ramos and Sharina Nadura reporting for Democracy Now! Outside of Delaney Hall in Newark, New Jersey.
1: Thank you for that, Maria. To see all of our coverage on the hunger strike and protests at the Delaney Hall ICE jail in Newark, go to democracynow.org. Coming up, hundreds of far-right activists gathered in Portugal Saturday for an anti-immigrant summit focused on so-called re-migration. Among those who attended, Trump's former Border Patrol commander Gregory Bovino. Stay with us.

0: streets of Minneapolis, Bruce Springsteen performing on Democracy Now's 30th anniversary on Monday night, March 23rd at the Riverside Church. To see the full performance and the event, go to democracynow.org. This is Democracy Now!, democracynow.org, The War and Peace Report. I'm Amy Goodman with Nermeen Sheikh.
1: In Portugal, hundreds of far-right activists gathered Saturday for the annual Remigration Summit, advocating for the mass deportation of immigrants. Former U.S. Border Patrol Commander Gregory Bovino and white nationalist leader Jared Taylor were VIP guests alongside elected officials from Germany's far-right anti-immigrant AfD party and Spain's Vox. Other attendees included Stefano Forte, president of the New York Young Republican Club. In an interview ahead of the event, Greg Bovino cited Nazi Germany's lead general, Erwin Rommel, as an inspirational figure. At the summit, Bovino said, quote, "If there is inspiration gained from the U.S. Border Patrol model and method, then fantastic."
0: Gregory Bovino led the Trump administration's militarized immigration crackdowns in Chicago, Los Angeles, and Minneapolis. Earlier this year, he appeared in Minneapolis wearing a long olive wool overcoat that some online observers likened to, quote, a Nazi cosplay coat. California Governor Gavin Newsom's social media press account called it Nazi-coded. Bovino was eventually removed from his position in January after immigration agents under his command killed 37-year-old VA nurse Alex Preti in Minneapolis. Preti was shot dead 2 weeks after an ICE agent fatally shot Renee Good in Minneapolis. During an interview outside the so-called Remigration Summit in Portugal, Bovino criticized the Trump administration.
2: The base is not very happy now over what's happening immigration-wise. They voted for mass deportations. Mass deportations are not occurring. There are no mass deportations occurring in the United States right now. So those MAGA voters, those 80 million that came out to vote for him in the polls, are not happy campers right now.
0: We go now to Vienna, Austria, to speak with the reporter Charles Davis, who writes for The Guardian and also runs The Readout, where his new piece is headlined, "Why Did the Press Ignore a Gathering of the World's Leading Fascists?" Charles, thanks so much for being with us. Why don't you talk about what remigration is and the significance of Bovino being there?
3: Yeah, so remigration is basically the policy response to the Great Replacement conspiracy theory. And the Great Replacement conspiracy theory, as I think unfortunately a lot of your viewers will already know about, is the idea that there's like a global elite plot, typically by Jews, to replace white Europeans and white North Americans with immigrants via mass migration. So remigration was a term that was popularized a few years ago by an Austrian activist named Martin Sellner. He's also the guy who helped popularize the Great Replacement conspiracy theory. And it basically is it's an argument for mass deportations, not just of illegal criminals, as is the typical rhetoric you would hear from the Trump administration, far-right parties here in Europe, but it's the idea that you need to actually like reverse the 20th century, that the issue is not just the immigrants who came in the last few years seeking asylum or refugee status, but those who were allowed in over the last 100 years who were not really, as they see it, European or American.
1: And Charles, could you explain why you mentioned earlier, why is this remigration idea attributed to Jews, this global plot?
3: Well, actually, yeah, in my original piece that I wrote last week, I spoke to a professor at the University of Vienna named Daniel Sharp, who explained that this is basically rooted in Nazi ideology. Like the idea, specifically, let's talk about Germany and Austria, the idea that certain people were not German and Austrian, despite the fact that they had lived in this area for hundreds of years, despite the fact that they had citizenship, that was very much the Nazi idea. And in fact, remigration back then, before it became the Holocaust, was the idea that we would expel Jews to places like Madagascar. So when it's popularized now, like, I mean, this is why it caused such a controversy a few years ago when Martin Sellner was meeting with members of Alternative for Deutschland. In 2023, the German outlet Corrective reported that there was a secret meeting in Potsdam between Sellner and leaders of the AfD. And that caused national protests because Germans know their history, right? They know what happens when you start saying certain Germans are more Germans than others. than others. And I think what is so alarming about this summit is that these people, including the AFD lawmakers that attended this, AFD lawmaker Lena Korta, and the AFD press that showed up to give her a platform, they're now doing it out in the open. And I think that is maybe one of the lessons they've learned from Donald Trump. They've been both emboldened and empowered by him. And they've also learned that the way you get away with this kind of stuff and get away with this kind of crazy conspiratorial and policy of ethnic cleansing, which I think you can call remigration. The way you get away with it is not by having secret meetings that the press can then expose. You just do it out in public and you say, there's nothing scandalous here. We're doing this out in public. We're organizing on Facebook. In fact, that's where I first learned about this summit. Paid Facebook ads by the group Reconquista, which is a far-right Portuguese group, which is named after the idea of mass expulsions of Muslims historically from the Iberian Peninsula. And so now it's all out in the open. And if we can be grateful to Greg Bovino for anything, it's to drawing some attention to this and also spelling out what they mean by remigration. It is not just deporting so-called illegals. Greg Bovino, when he was criticizing the Trump administration, I'm less interested in his sour grapes and more in the fact that he spelled out that he thinks there are 100 million illegal aliens in the United States. Now, most credible experts would tell you there are 12 million tops. But if you were paying attention during the 2024 campaign, you might have seen Donald Trump and J.D. Vance making that number go a little bit higher every time they spoke. It hit 20 million, it hit 30 million, and now it hit 100 million. And I think that speaks to the fact that they're not just trying to get people out based on pure legal status. You have to view it in the context of trying to eliminate birthright citizenship and rolling back the 20th century. It's getting rid of people that came over the last 100 years who they define as not American or not European enough for the European context.
1: And so if you could say a little bit more about the way in which Trump and his administration generally have been advancing and elevating this idea, and in particular, the fact that the State Department has pledged to create an office for remigration. What is the status of that? Has it been established? And what is its purpose?
3: Well, the Trump administration, there's always a little bit of dance that the far right does. There are those that are like the public figures that say, remigration, don't get too scared about it. We actually just mean deporting criminals. That is what the AFD did after their secret meeting with Martin Selinar was exposed a few years ago. If you go to their website, they say, we just mean getting rid of like the people that have committed violent crimes, et cetera. And same with the Trump administration. I do not know if they actually succeeded in establishing this, but the whole Department of Remigration that they were going to established from under the State Department was ostensibly about voluntary self-deportation. Of course, when you get them to speak honestly at summits like just happened over the weekend, you see that it's not just about getting out a certain amount of illegal aliens, as they call them, or getting people to self-deport. I mean, they would get people to self-deport by creating such a hostile environment, and I think through state force to get them expelled. And in terms of remigration in Europe, the United States State Department has actually endorsed this great replacement conspiracy theory. In the U.S. National Security Strategy document that was released last December, the Trump administration warned that majority non-Europeans were taking over Europe, and that Europeans faced a stark prospect of civilizational erasure, and that should present trends continue, the continent will be unrecognizable in 20 years or less. Now, living here in Vienna, I can tell you that is not really taking place. There are definitely more immigrants here than there were 20 years ago, but the idea that they're facing civilizational erasure for white Austrians, that is, it's conspiratorial. And I think what upsets me so much about the coverage of this and just the far-right extremism in general is that if you sound kind of crazy when you talk about it, when you say that the face of Donald Trump's deportation policy and a young Republican leader, Stefano Forte, are going to Europe to meet with self-described fans of Adolf Hitler, people that you can fairly describe as neo-Nazi activists, to talk about a plan for ethnic cleansing, it sounds crazy because, we should acknowledge that there has been some reporting on this. It's not just people like myself, but you have not seen any coverage from CBS News. You've not seen any coverage from the Washington Post. You've not seen any coverage from the New York Times. And I think that is a huge problem because the New York Times especially is an institution that could make this something more than just a one-day story, that could press the Trump administration to answer, when did they realize that Greg Bovino was a Nazi sympathizer? And to press Republicans in New York and elsewhere, do you agree with Stefano Forte and his efforts to forge a kind of neo-fascist transatlantic alliance?
0: So I want to ask you more about Bovino and why people should care since he has been ousted. You have him tweeting from Newark. Many people wondered if he had gone to Delaney, but on his way to Portugal, Senator Mullen, he was talking about the new DHS secretary. And the rest of them have been trying to handle these riots. Well, let's just say it's not going great. For those of you in the comments section, give a vote. Should I just handle this myself? Those agents' lives are at stake due to this inaction. And then you have, let me go to Greg Bovino speaking to Newsmax about the hunger strike at the Delaney Hall ICE jail in Newark.
4: As far as the facilities, those facilities are actually, I think they're too good. Fantastic facilities. Those detainees get everything they need. Mm-hmm. But what they really need is deporting, and we need to expand this facility so we can get even more detainees in there. Carl, hey, I've heard about a hunger strike, which, you know, I think that's fake news anyway. But if they did, well, I'm okay with that, because if they lose weight, we can get even more people on planes for deportation.
0: So that was Bovino talking to Newsmax. And of course, you had Tom Homan, the so-called border czar, denying there's a hunger strike, but then saying he would force feed prisoners there. And then you have Bovino saying, you have the world watching and supporting your efforts to hold the line, he's saying to ICE agents at Delaney. Every one of us wants to be shoulder to shoulder with you. In speaking with the Mean Green team, they send you support and are wishing you the best. He also talked about ICE agents at Delaney, hang in there. This is extremely interesting, given he is both supporting them and criticizing the Trump administration. Your final comment on this, the role he plays.
3: Well, yeah, I think he does speak for the MAGA base. And I think it's interesting that when he criticizes the Trump administration, he's criticizing the czars around him. It's always the bad advisors. He's not criticizing Stephen Miller or Donald Trump. And I think he's right not to, because I think Stephen Miller and Donald Trump share the remigration agenda that he has. And I think it's interesting, since we're talking about him showing up to Newark, or at least faking that he would. You know, for several days, organizers of this summit had been teasing that they would have a special guest star. And in the weeks leading up to it, I kind of wondered who that was. I thought, is it going to be a former Fox News anchor? Is it going to be Nick Fuentes? And then Greg Bovino posted on X a photo of himself with giving what can only be described as a Nazi salute. And I think at that exact moment, I realized it is him. It is him. And I checked the Telegram channel for the summit, and they had just announced him. And I think that is what is alarming, because I think he does speak in an unfiltered way what Stephen Miller and Donald Trump would like to say, but they are prevented to by the Susie Wiles, who know, again, this kind of fascist dance, that you cannot come out and say this. You can hint at it by embracing the term remigration, but when the broader public asks you what that means, you tell them it's not the scary thing that it totally does mean, in which you are signaling to your far-right supporters that you yourself support.
1: Well, I also want to bring into this conversation Amanda Moore. She's a reporter who focuses on far-right extremism and state violence. Her recent piece for The Nation is headlined Notes from an ICE Chaser. She spent months covering Gregory Bovino and the immigration crackdown from Mother Jones and other outlets. Welcome to Democracy Now, Amanda. We've just been talking about Bovino at this re-migration summit in Portugal. Could you talk about what you did? The title of your piece is Notes from an ICE Chaser. You chased Bovino?
5: Basically, yeah. I followed Bovino and the surge of federal agents into Illinois, North Carolina, New Orleans, and Minnesota. And so just kind of tailing his caravan, usually, and his men as they drove around.
1: And what did you hope to do by doing this? What did you hope to accomplish by doing this?
5: Well, I mean, we were recording what was happening, right? So, you know, there was an extreme amount of violence, especially at the Broadview ICE facility outside of Chicago. But, you know, also just having the agents driving around and stopping random people at bus stops, or, you know, just walking down the street and tackling them, taking them away. You know, without journalists dedicated to following that, you're really relying on community members happening to be around and happening to think to pull out their phones.
0: You last were in Delaney. You were in Minneapolis. You were in ICE. You were in Chicago. Talk about what you saw, what the ICE agents were doing, how they were trained, and how this fits into your overall coverage of far-right extremism and state violence here.
5: Sure. So, I mean, Bovino led Border Patrol. And so though these were, you know, considered ICE surges, and a lot of federal agents were moved over to ICE, whether they were with ATF or IRS or any other agency, you know, there is a different culture between Border Patrol and ICE. And so a lot of ICE agents now that were previously hired before the Trump administration or before Trump 2.0 kind of are not very positive about their experiences in these cities because they don't like that everyone is now considered ICE. They don't like, you know, Bovino's cowboy style tactics. They felt like they were put in danger. But, you know, with Border Patrol, it was different. I think, you know, there would be an escalation of violence outside of the detention facilities where people would be protesting, just massive amounts of tear gas, even when they were in neighborhoods. You know, they would snipe us with rubber bullets from rooftops by the detention centers. And then in Newark, most recently at Delaney, it was clear that they had been told they had to tone down the visual effects, which meant instead of tear gas, people were getting tased. And they were being sprayed with extremely powerful pepper spray.
0: Explain what commuters are in the context of those documenting the effects of the Trump administration's immigration crackdown, Amanda.
5: Sure. So in each city, there would be groups of people, regular citizens, who would also be following ICE and Border Patrol around. And so they referred to themselves as commuters, as in, you know, I am commuting behind a caravan full of, you know, ICE. And they would have signal chats where they would discuss, you know, this is, you know, we're turning on this street here. If you want to follow, you know, along with us, they would honk horns and blow whistles to alert people in the community that immigration officials were around.
0: And finally, with as we're seeing Bovino attending this far-right so-called remigration summit in Portugal, and, you know, the images of him in Chicago wearing that Nazi-like green wool coat that he had specially made, your thoughts?
5: Yeah, I mean, you know, that's a photo that I think Bovino's been quite proud of. Ever since it was taken, he immediately started using it, as well as clips of him doing, you know, the hand gestures and the salute as he was getting into the car. So, I mean, it's not something that he's ever hidden, that, you know, this is kind of how he feels. And I don't find it very surprising that he was at the summit.
0: And finally, I wanted to go back to Charles Davis and ask you about another member of the administration, if you have researched him, and that is Sebastian Gorka, who, I mean, I think his current role is Deputy Assistant to the President and Senior Director for Counterterrorism on the White House National Security Council. He, a top post, Gorka advised Trump in his first term, but was pushed out after the Forward newspaper revealed he once had ties to a Hungarian far-right Nazi-allied group and that he supported an anti-Semitic and racist paramilitary in Hungary once he, well, he served as a Hungarian politician, just to round out your coverage of the far right in Europe.
3: Well, yeah, I mean, I think Sebastian Gorka, the fact that he has returned in the second Trump administration, just like another figure from the first Trump administration, Darren Beatty, who got fired for speaking at a white nationalist conference, shows how, like, unleashed the second Trump administration is and how it is dead bent on forging these ties with far-right extremists. I actually want to go back to Stefano Forte, because although he's just the member, just the president of the New York Young Republican Club, he's actually a key intermediary between the MAGA right and the far right in Europe. So he invited AFD members who attend his first gala as president of the New York Young Republican Club last December. And he was just invited a few weeks ago to address members of the AFD in the German parliament. So it is at multiple levels, the Trump administration seeking to forge ties with extremists abroad. And it's certainly something that, again, I think there needs to be a drumbeat of coverage from major media to like really drive home to the average American that this extremism should be viewed with alarm. That is not just those on the left calling people fascists. It's these people themselves describing themselves as such and still receiving the support from the Trump administration and members of the MAGA movement.
0: Charles Davis of The Redoubt will link to your new article, Why Did the Press Ignore a Gathering of the World's Leading Fascists? And Amanda Moore will link to your new article in The Nation, Notes from an Ice Chaser. We'll link at democracynow.org. Coming up, as the U.S. continues to threaten Cuba, we'll speak to the Pulitzer Prize-winning Princeton historian, Ada Ferrer. Stay with us.

0: Cuban singer Sylvia Rodriguez performing here in Central Park almost a decade ago. This is Democracy Now! I'm Amy Goodman with Nermeen Sheikh.
1: We turn now to Cuba, 5 months into the Trump administration's energy blockade of the island, coming on top of the longest embargo in U.S. history. Expanded U.S. sanctions have exacerbated Cuba's economic crisis, forcing 10 million Cubans to live with rolling blackouts, inflation, and shortages of basic goods. This is 64-year-old Felicia de la Caridad Alvarez, a resident of Old Havana.
2: We've been without water for 6 months. Water is essential in a home. Without water, you're nothing. Life doesn't flow. That cistern is empty. Every 21 days or a little longer, if I don't push the mayor or the director of Aguas de la Habana, they don't send the water truck. And what they do send is a small one. What we need here is a big one.
0: This year, President Trump repeatedly threatened to take over Cuba. But at a House Foreign Affairs Committee hearing Tuesday, Secretary of State Marco Rubio evaded a question about whether the Trump administration plans to invade the island. The question came from Illinois Democratic Congressmember Jonathan Jackson, the son of Reverend Jesse Jackson. Congressman Jackson recently returned from a visit to Cuba.
3: In closing, I would like to ask you, will you invade Cuba? I yield back.
4: Well, I have 1 second to answer. What do I do? I mean, you guys tell me your rules here. I tried to write down all
3: will
4: the stuff.
3: Will you invade Cuba?
4: Well, that's not the only thing you said.
1: Just last week, Rubio described Cuba as a failed state threatening U.S. national security. He was speaking at a cabinet meeting.
5: Cuba's in a lot of trouble because, unfortunately for them, it's run by a bunch of incompetent communists. It's 90 miles from our shores, and having a failed state 90 miles from our shores is a threat to the national security of the United States.
1: Wednesday, June 3rd, was the 95th birthday of former Cuban president and Fidel's younger brother, Raúl Castro. He was a key figure in the Cuban Revolution and remains a powerful figure in Cuban politics, despite having stepped down in 2018.
0: Last month, on May 20th, Cuban Independence Day, the Trump administration unsealed an indictment against Raúl Castro for murder and other crimes over the 1996 shootdown of two planes flown by Cuban exiles from Miami who were part of the anti-Castro group Brothers to the Rescue, founded by the CIA operative Jose Basulto. 2 days later, President Trump threatened Cuba once again, saying it was likely he would order military strikes.
6: Other presidents have looked at this for 50, 60 years doing something, and it looks like I'll be the one that does it, so would be happy to do.
0: For more, we're joined by the Pulitzer Prize-winning historian at Princeton University, Ada Ferrer, professor of history and the author of Cuba and American History, which won a Pulitzer Prize. Her latest book is a memoir about growing up between Cuba and the United States. It's called Keeper of My Kin, Memoir of an Immigrant Daughter. Professor Ferrer, welcome to Democracy Now! Start off by responding to the latest, the indictment of now the 95-year-old former president, Raúl Castro. Marco Rubio, is it pushing hard for is it overthrow? Is it change of administration? But the fact is, he said that it's a threat to the national security of the United States being just 90 miles offshore.
7: Yeah, well, thanks for having me, Amy. It's good to be here. May has been such a busy month in terms of the U.S. pressure campaign against the Cuban government. There, you mentioned the indictment of Raúl Castro. There have been the hardening of secondary sanctions against Cuba, and that is all having an effect on the ground. Just a couple of days ago, Spanish and Canadian companies involved in tourism and hotels have announced that they're pulling out or partially pulling out. So the situation there is dire. It has been for quite some time, and it's gotten worse and worse over the last 5 months. It's so hard to predict what will happen, in part because Donald Trump is unpredictable, but there's no question that it's the Cuban people who are bearing the brunt of the policies of both governments.
1: And Professor Federer, if you could also respond specifically to Rubio's comments in this regard, Marco Rubio himself, a Cuban-American, at the House Foreign Affairs mm-hmm. Committee hearing on Tuesday, evading a question about whether the Trump administration plans to invade Cuba, and then describing Cuba as a failed state threatening U.S. national security.
7: Yeah, I mean, he says Cuba is a threat because it's 90 miles from its shores and it's a failed state. But, you know, the geographic position of Cuba hasn't changed. Last I looked, there I don't have access, obviously, to the kind of internal documents that they do. But given the hardships in Cuba, given the fact that right now the government can't provide water and electricity, it's hard to think about it as a serious threat to a government like the U.S., which is so powerful.
1: And who do you
7: ultimately... And in terms of invading, I mean,
1: Go ahead, Professor.
7: Well, in terms of invading, I mean, Trump has been threatening that since January, since the Maduro operation. You know, people thought, he said in the beginning that it would happen within days, you know, for Cuba, the Cuban government would fall within days. That obviously didn't happen. He's perfectly capable, I think, of invading, as is Rubio, as is this government. But, you know, it's hard to predict from one day to the next. You see what's happening in Iran, what's happening in this country. And, it's hard to say. But I have no doubt that Trump would do that if he thought it would work.
1: And Professor Ferrer, if you could, you know, your position, broadly speaking, has been one in which you're absolutely against American imperial ambitions in Cuba, and also those being the cause of much of the suffering in Cuba, in particular with this increase in the level of sanctions that the U.S. has imposed on Cuba. But you have simultaneously also criticized the government in Cuba. If you could talk a little bit about this and why you think it's essential to hold both these positions simultaneously.
7: So it's clear the embargo's done harm to the Cuban people, and the really intensified sanctions since January have as well. My sense is that the Cuban government is not focused. Its priority is not the well-being of the Cuban people right now. It has made decisions in the short run and in the long run that have not prioritized them. So, for example, it invests, even with tourism in decline, has continued until recently to invest heavily in tourism, ignoring sectors of the economy such as agriculture, education, health, all of which are in horrible decline. Even going back, you know, I started traveling to Cuba in 1990, which was shortly before the fall of the Soviet Union and the Eastern Bloc. So I spent a lot of time there in what is called the special period. Fidel Castro called it the special period in time of peace. And part of the way that the Cuban government survived the fall of the Eastern Bloc, which was its patron and provided most of the petroleum and subsidies that kept the Cuban state afloat. Part of the way they handled that was to turn to tourism. So I spent a lot of time there in the early 90s, and you would see the water trucks, you know, that the speaker you featured just a few minutes ago talked about. And you'd see these huge water trucks in front of tourist hotels, while people in Havana had no water. And, it's you can't ignore basic infrastructure for 30 years and divert all investments to tourism and not expect it all eventually to come crumbling down. And so what Cubans are living through now is the combined effect of a longstanding embargo and a government that has not invested significantly in basic infrastructure and in well-being, in particular over the last 30 years.
1: Well, Professor Ferrer, now we would like to turn to your remarkable memoir, Keeper of My Kin, Memoir of an Immigrant Daughter, in which, of course, you tell your own story, the story of you and your family between Cuba and the U.S., the story of your migration to the U.S. But, of course, what you write about has much wider and broader implications for how we understand migration generally. And I'd just like to read to you from your book, right at the beginning, you have three notes to the reader, the third of which reads, quote, "The consequences of migration are many. One is that people often have to live the intimacy of family across multiple languages, the burden and privilege of translation falling usually to the children." So, first of all, if you could talk about your own position as that, at least in your initial years in the U.S., mm-hmm. and what that means in terms of how migrants, what they experience as they come to the U.S.
7: Yeah, this is, you know, the book is an immigrant memoir, so it's the story that that many immigrants share about living between two places. It is also a story about family separation, which is such an important topic given what's happening in the U.S. right now. So at the heart of the story is my own migration with my mother from Havana in 1963. And when we came to the U.S., well, there were no direct flights because it was after the Cuban Missile Crisis and those had been suspended, but we went to Mexico briefly and then joined my father in New York. My mother, we left behind my brother, my mother's son from a first marriage, who was 9.5 years old. So migration, our life in the U.S. began with that absence at its heart. So leaving behind my brother, my grandparents, and, you know, it's what many immigrants have to do. Sometimes politics can make all that a lot harder. And in the case of Cuba, there was no such thing as going back. Cubans in the U.S. and abroad weren't allowed to go back until for short visits until 1979. And it was hard for military-age men to migrate. So a lot of times, separations that people had hoped would last maybe a few months or a year or two stretched into many years and decades. So and I hear echoes of it in so many things today. I hear it, you know, listening to some of the people interviewed at Delaney Hall, the boy who graduated and his father couldn't be there. You know, that separation is at the family separation is at the heart of so much. And then also I hear it in a continued Cuban migration. Cuba has seen the largest exodus in its history over the last 5-8 years since 2017, 2018. Exact numbers are hard to come by because Cuba hasn't had a census since 2012. But it's predicted that Cuba has lost about 20% of its population, many of them young people, who basically see no future in that country and decide literally that the future is another country. And each of those people, or many of those people, leave behind loved ones and leave in a moment of great uncertainty and suffer the effects of family separation, of decisions made by governments who don't frankly think about them enough. So the echoes of our family story and our migration I see in so many places. I have a niece's daughter right now living here who has been rendered undocumented after the fact by Trump's immigration policies. And I have another cousin who's spent about 6 months in Alligator Alcatraz and is now in Chrome Detention Center in Miami. And these are people, you know, contrary to what some of the administration said, have committed no crime and are just trying to live. Hmm.
0: In fact, Human Rights Watch says that the Trump administration has deported over 4,300 Cubans to Mexico. We're going to have to leave it there, but we're going to do an interview in Spanish and we're going to post it online at democracynow.org. Ada Ferrer is professor of history at Princeton University. Her new book is Keeper of My Kin, Memoir of an Immigrant Daughter. She won a Pulitzer Prize for her book, Cuba and American history. That does it for our show. I'll be at IFC tonight at 6:30 for the screening of Steal the Story, Please, a story about Democracy Now! In our 30 years and independent media overall, along with the director, Carl Diehl, and Catherine Grody, the actor, will be moderating. Tomorrow night, I look forward to being in Tampa, Florida, celebrating WMNF. We'll be at the Sunray Theater for 6:30 and 7:30 screenings of Steal This Story, Please. Then on to Miami on Saturday, two screenings. And then on Sunday at 1 o'clock, another screening as well at the O Cinema. Next week, we'll be in Sheffield, England, and in Belfast, Ireland, and then on to Vermont. You can check our website, democracynow.org. I'm Amy Goodman with Nermin Sheikh.
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11: Sounds wild. Hi. I'm Riley Woodford for the Alaska Department of Fish and Game.
12: Cruising the inside passage of Southeast Alaska in summer, it's common to see open slopes on the mountains extending from the alpine to sea level. Low-lying vegetation covers the slopes, but these green expanses are devoid of spruce and hemlock trees. These are avalanche slopes, mountain sites bulldozed in early spring by tons of moving snow. A typical avalanche buries the deposition zone of the slope under tons of snow, but life is waiting to emerge. Flexible alders bent over and pinned to the ground will leaf out and thrive as soon as the melting snow exposes them to the spring sun. Fern root balls, torn up and transported downhill, will sprout fiddleheads. Blueberry and salmonberry bushes reemerge and bloom.
11: In early summer, wildlife watchers scanning the slopes are rewarded with views of wildlife drawn to the lush slopes to feed on emerging vegetation. Bears, hungry after their winter hibernation, are especially fond of the lower reaches, and mountain goats work the edges of the slopes at the higher elevations. Porcupine and deer browse on green sprouts and buds. Ravens flock to the slopes, and the air is filled with the courtship songs of thrush, flycatchers, and warblers. By midsummer, avalanche slopes are lush thickets of vegetation. Waterfalls spill crystal snowmelt down the mountainsides. It looks like an inviting meadow, but the view from a distance is deceptive. The warm 18-hour days trigger explosive growth. The slopes are tangled thickets of overgrown vegetation, and game trails have become tunnels, teeming with mosquitoes and biting gnats. For Sounds Wild, I'm Riley Woodford.
12: And I'm Jane Rudenberg. Sounds Wild is brought to you by the Alaska Department of Fish and Game.

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Diane, 11:30 a.m., February 24th. Entering the town of Twin Peaks. It's 5 miles south of the Canadian border, 12 miles west of the state line. Never seen so many trees in my life. The mileage is 79,345. Gauge is on reserve. I'm riding on fumes here. I got to tank up when I get into town. Remind me to tell you how much that is. Lunch was $6.31 at the Lamplighter Inn. That's on Highway 2 near Lewis Fork. That was a tuna fish sandwich on whole wheat, slice of cherry pie, and a cup of coffee. Damn good food. And Diane, if you ever get up this way, that cherry pie is worth a stop. Okay. Chuck, I'll be meeting up with the Sheriff Harry S. Truman. Shouldn't be too hard to remember that. We'll be at the Calhoun Memorial Hospital. Guess we're going to go up to intensive care and take a look at that girl that crawled down the railroad tracks off the mountain. When I finish here, I'll be checking into a motel. I'm sure the sheriff will be able to recommend a clean place, reasonably priced. That's what I need. A clean place,

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You've got FM 88.9 Glacier City Radio, KEUL, Girdwood, Alaska. 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
1: Hello, friends. It's David Rogers bringing you the Magic Music Mix. It's the best music from the 50s to the 80s, like Barry White and the Love Unlimited Orchestra.

The very real sound of the Dramatics from Detroit, Michigan. Boy, I tell you what you see is what you get. 1971. And before that, Mr. Al Wilson did Show and Tell, went to number one in 73. Then we played a lot of 60s soul music, as I used to call it, R&B, whatever you want to call it. The Supremes did Baby Love, number one for 4 weeks in 1964. Jerry Butler, the Iceman, as they used to call him, Only the Strong Survive, from 1969. And, of course, the Four Tops did I Can't Help Myself, number one for a couple weeks in 1965. And then the American Breed, Bend Me, Shape Me, Any Way You Want It, 1967, went to top five. Fontella Bass did Rescue Me in 1965, and we started off the top of the show with Barry White and the Love Unlimited Orchestra. His song called Love's Theme went to number one in 1973. Well, it's David Rogers, and we play the Magic Music Mix on this station every week, and it's 2 hours of pop music, rock music, R&B, of course, crossover country, which we'll get to in the next hour. Let's keep moving. What do you say with a little Joni Mitchell?

That's a little sugar loaf from 1970. Green Eyed Lady was the name of the song. Joan Baez did The Night They Drove Old Dixie Down in 1971. Steely Dan did Ricky Don't Lose That Number from 1974. And Richie Havens, now I did dig up a live version of that. Here Comes the Sun, George Harrison's song, of course. 1971 was when it was finally released. Joni Mitchell did Help Me from 1974. What a pretty song that is, too. Well, it's David Rogers, and we're playing the Magic Music Mix. We hope that you're enjoying it. And I'll take a quick short break here to say thank you to a few stations that are rebroadcasting this show. WPVM in Asheville, North Carolina. They're called Radio Asheville. WOOL-FM in Bellows Falls, Vermont. They're Black Sheep Radio. And KXCJ, Cave Junction, Oregon, 105.7. Those stations are playing the show each week, and we appreciate it, and we thank them for doing it. Let's keep going with some more music. I think a little Springsteen never hurt anybody.

Phil Collins and Philip Bailey from Earth, Wind, and Fire. Easy Lover from 1984. What a tremendous song that was. Eric Clapton did After Midnight in 1970, and then Uncle Bruce did Dancing in the Dark. Yeah, you know that song. Number two in 1984. Well, it's David Rogers, and believe it or not, we're almost to the top of the hour, so I'm going to have to make way here to get the next hour queued up and set and go. And speaking of which, it's going to be a good one. We're going to start off with some 60s. Roy Orbison, Little Richard, Maurice William and the Zodiacs. My gracious, I hadn't heard something from them in long, long, long time anyway. It's good to have you listening and hope that you'll stick around for the next hour. We're going to play a little foreplay to get us to the top of the hour.

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5: It's time for the second hour of Dave Rogers' Magic Music Mix. What better way to start it than with Roy Orbison?

Well, that was one of the first what I'd call novelty records. It came out in 1965. That was Shirley Ellis, The Name Game, and believe it or not, it went to number three in the nation. Not bad, not bad for a novelty song. Bobby V did Rubber Ball in 1960. Wayne Fontana and the Mindbenders did A Groovy Kind of Love. Phil Collins did a version of that in, not too long ago. Went to number two in 1966 with Wayne Fontana. Bobby Vinton, Blue Velvet. What a beautiful song. Great crooner, too. Number one for 3 weeks in 1963. Maurice Williams and the Zodiacs. Some good old Southern folks. Stay was a number one song in 1960, and it had the record for the longest time is what I was going to say, had the record for being the shortest record to ever hit number one. I'm not sure if it still has that record or not, but that was from 1960. And Little Richard did Tutti Frutti in 1956. That was the only one that wasn't from the 60s, but I went ahead and played it anyway. Great music. Little Peggy March, I Will Follow Him. Number one for 3 weeks in 1963, and we started off this hour with Roy Orbison. Oh, Pretty Woman, 1964, and it was number one for 3 weeks, and of course, was a great song to lead off a movie released in 1990 featuring Julia Roberts and Richard Gere of the same name, Pretty Woman. Great music, great movie. Well, it's David Rogers, and we're playing the Magic Music Mix, and what is that? Well, it's a mix of oldies from the 50s to the 80s, pop music, rock music, R&B, and something I like to call crossover country. And I'll let you hear a sample of that now coming up. These are songs that were primarily country artists, but they also crossed over to the pop chart. So they, as I call it, they kind of double dipped and made lots of money for their record companies. Here's a good example, Johnny Cash.

That's Ronnie Millsap. That probably was one of his best songs, I think, at least the one I enjoy the most. It was Almost Like a Song in 1977. Went to number 16 on the pop chart, and it went to number 1, of course, on the country chart for 3 weeks, folks. That's a good song. Before that, we played George Schneider. He's a friend of the radio show, and we enjoy playing his songs when he can get them to us. That one was called Grayson's Song, More Than Just a Memory. And it's not even released yet, but I got an early copy of it, so I'm gone ahead and playing it. It's just a great song, I think, anyway. That's just me talking. We're looking for another album from George probably sometime later this year. Willie Nelson did Blue Eyes Crying in the Rain. You know that song. Number 22 in 1975 on the pop chart, but number 1, of course, on the country chart for 2 weeks. And Floyd Kramer. Now, that's somebody whose name you may or may not be familiar with. He was best known as probably the go-to piano player in Nashville, probably one of the best piano players that you could get for your session. Last Date was the name of the song. It went to number 2 on the pop chart and went to number 10 on the country chart. Johnny Cash. Of course, everybody knows Johnny Cash. Ring of Fire went to number 17 in 1956, but of course it was number 1 for 6 weeks on the country chart. Well, it's David Rogers, and we've had a great time entertaining you here for a little bit, and I want to take a quick set here to say thank you to some stations that are playing our show this week. KROV-FM in Oroville, California. Their Oroville Radio. 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And KEUL-FM, Glacier City, Alaska. Glacier City Radio. 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So please go out and try and support those stations. Let's get back to the music. That's what we're here for, isn't it? How about some Neil Diamond?

And there's no mistaking his voice. That's John Lennon, of course, from 1981. Went to number one in the nation. Great, great, beautiful song, too. And what a great love song, too. Speaking of love songs, Sade, Smooth Operator from 1985. Then Stevie Wonder did My Sharia Moore. We were kind of on a love streak here. Good music, I tell you what. 1969, went to number four. And Three Dog Night. When's the last time you heard any Three Dog Night? Mama Told Me Not to Come. Number one in 1970 for 2 weeks. And before that, we started off this little set with Neil Diamond, Sweet Caroline. What a great song for him. 1969. It's hard to believe that song's almost 60 years old. Mercy. And you hear it every time you go to a basketball or a football game, seems like. That's all right. I like the song anyway. It's David Rogers. We've had a great time entertaining you, and we hope that this will be a habit. Come back and see us next week on this same station. And by the way, stick around for the next show coming up on this radio station, this community radio station, and send them your support. 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Well, in the meantime, why don't we get to some Spyro Gyra? This is something they did in 1989 called Slow Burn.

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1: Sounds wild. Hi, I'm Riley Woodford for the Alaska Department of Fish and Game. The boreal forest of the Copper River Basin in south-central Alaska is adapted to periodic wildfires, but wet weather and years of fire suppression have deprived many areas of the natural burns that benefit wildlife and the forest. In 2004, land managers set a fire in the Alphabet Hills, northwest of Glen Allen. A few years have passed, and biologists are excited to see the benefits of that deliberate fire called a prescribed burn. Land managers first proposed this burn in 1981, but weather conditions were problematic. The burn was lit in 1982, in 1984, and again in 2003, without success. But conditions in August of 2004 proved ideal for ignition. Crews set the fire by dropping incendiary devices from helicopters, and the fire burned for about a week. The results were typical of wildland fire. Some areas were unaffected, some were lightly burned, and some were burned right down to the mineral soil.
2: The perimeter of the burn area included about 41,000 acres. Within that perimeter is a mosaic of different habitats that serve wildlife in different ways. Unburned areas provide cover, and the lush new growth that flourishes in the burned areas provides nutritious forage. Moose thrive in the early successional stages of the boreal forest, where willows are dominant. Fire also promotes the growth of forbs and sedges, which are used by moose, caribou, and grizzly bears. Snowshoe hares, sharp-tailed grouse, and the raptors and lynx that feed on them also benefit from the after effects of fire. For Sounds Wild, I'm Kathy Hawker.
1: And I'm Riley Woodford. Sounds Wild is brought to you by the Alaska Department of Fish and Game.
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I'm Wallyballin', and what a long, strange trip it's been. I hope you'll stick around today for some new music, some old music, some music from artists you've never heard of before, and a few that'll trigger a flash from the past on.

Howdy, and welcome back to What a Long, Strange Trip It's Been. And we've got a fresh batch of tunes for our ears today, from some of the musicians that are favorites of the show to some new ones that I'm proud to be able to share with you. So if you can, grab your favorite beverage and let's dig in. And we started out with Coast.

That was San Francisco musician Allison Faith Levy with the tune Sweet Loneliness. It came out a couple of months ago, and her new album named Animal Suspension is scheduled to come out this fall. And Boulder, Colorado singer-songwriter Emily Jean Jenkins was in front of Allison with See It to Believe It. It's from her debut EP that came out in April titled Gay All the Time. And Strawberry Alarm Clock let us know the sky isn't falling to start off that set. And next, as our long strange trip continues, we have a band that we saw at a music festival in January, whose name is the Tuesday String Band. They're based out of Monmouth, Oregon in the Willamette Valley, and considered a popular up-and-coming progressive bluegrass band within the Pacific Northwest music scene. They're working on their debut album right now, but the tune, Sunday Night Blues, is one of my favorites by them.

That was the five-piece band Happy Landing, who formed at the University of Mississippi in 2020 and are now based in Nashville. The River is one of the tunes from their newest album that came out in March named Big Sun. And next up is Northern Michigan country singer-songwriter Rachel Brooke and a cut from her new album titled This One's For You, which came out in April. The tune is called Currently the Fool.

up this morning about 4:15, grabbed my cap and bag and slipped out the door, hooked up my tracker to the U-Haul hitch, went and picked up Vince, and we headed out to peep the sitch. Figured we'd try to get into some smallies in the Clearwater. Praying there wasn't nothing to get snagged up on. So we're cruising somewhere near Living.

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Uncle Vinny said, wow. Then I saw the lights flash and my heart sank down. And a man strolled up with a real nice lean. And I rolled down my window and he smelled my weed. He said, I'm Officer Looper, the Tennessee State Trooper. And I'll take your license and your registration and your grass. I guess it was only a matter of time. He said, where are you heading? I said, to catch some bass. He said, step on out onto my magnifying glass. He made me watch his fingers and touch my nose. And then he made me count to 30, but then he let me go. Made my day. I reckon it was a little catch and release. So that there's my story, and I want you to know, if you're gonna go fishing, you better take her slow. Better look both ways and keep her in line. Let this be a lesson to you and your partners in crime. Always watch your 6 and 9. Don't roll through the stop sign. You don't always need to make the verses rhyme. Don't

That was Maura Cecillo, who's based in Vancouver, BC, with the tune Paradise. It's from her new EP titled Bread in My Bones, which came out in May. And one of my many new favorites of our show, Billy Strings, was before Moira with Catch and Release. It's a great tune from his Highway Prayers album that came out in September of 2024. And Rachel Brooks started that bunch of tunes with Currently the Fool. And as our long, strange trip continues, we have Conway, New Hampshire pianist Heather Pearson with a great little ragtime tune called Happenin' Rag. It's from her album that came out at the end of May titled Alone at Last.

Each night I pick a different poison. Bourbon, scotch, Irish, or rye. 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

0: whiskey. Gonna be one hell of a night, hanging out with some old friends of mine.
1: That was Dale Watson out of Memphis, Tennessee, with the tune Willie, Waylon, and Whiskey. It's from his new album titled Unwanted, which came out in April. And Boston, Massachusetts folk singer-songwriter Sophie Wellington is next with Shacks and Chalets. It's off her new album that comes out in July called Her Bright Smile Haunts Me Still.

That was Portland, Oregon bluesman Curtis Salgado with 20 Years of B.B. King. It's from his newest album that came out in April titled Legacy Rewind, Live in 25. It was recorded at a Seattle, Washington venue last year. And it's that time again, so I hope you have enough time and enough of your favorite beverage left to enjoy one more tune before we have to call it a day for this week. And there's no telling what we'll throw in our batch of tunes for next week. So try to stop back by for another great hour of music. And since we're sad that our show is over for this week, we'll leave you with the LA folk duo called The Milk Carton Kids and the tune Sad Song. It's from their new album that came out in April named Lost Cause Lover Fool. See you next week.

0: I hope you enjoyed our show today, and I'd like to thank all of you for listening and everyone who helped to make this show possible. Music is our common language. I'm Wally Bowen, your host of What a Long Strange Trip It's Been. And until next time, have a grateful day.
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0: Yeah, what's good, Goldwood? This is C. Lara, Queen Lyricist. I'm here right now, Ground Zero, representing.
1: Rob from the East Coast. This is Big G. Martinez, a.k.a. Daddy Deep Glacier. You know what I'm saying? H2A.
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1: Cozy up to the late night underground presentation of Nether Street, underground music for the mind. 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
2: Hi, and welcome to Nether Street with me, Clyde. Tonight I have new music, old music, and I will be also playing theme songs and great music from iconic British TV shows and movies from the 60s. I think it's such a great show that I shouldn't waste your time by talking. So let's start the show with a new tune by Jeff Tweedy, originally lead vocalist and guitarist of the band Wilco. And this new track is called Out in the Dark.

Paul Rowan and Andy Ellison, who was originally from the band John's Children back in the 60s, with Alice's House, a remake from the 80s by Rowan. Before that, the Knot Twist with How the Story Ends. And they're a German band, and they don't release too much music, it seems like. So this is a new song. Jeff Tweedy, originally from Wilco, with Out in the Dark. And I really like this song, and I'll be playing another track by him later on in the show, which I really like also. And right now, let's listen to some music from the 60s UK movies and TV shows and theme songs and some of the rock hits that, you know, was part of that movies and scene. And hey, you know, let's just listen to it, okay?

Sometimes I get these brilliant but dumb ideas for songs to play on Nether Street. And yesterday a light bulb lit up in my brain with the idea for me to play movie and TV show soundtracks, but only from the UK and only in the 60s. So I did just that, and here's what I played. We open with the Avengers theme by the Laurie Johnson Orchestra, the Small Faces, I've Got Mine from the movie Dateline Diamonds, Lulu and the Lovers with Chocolate Ice from the Geeks Go Beat movie, I think, Vashti Bunyan with Winter is Blue, and that's from Let's All Make Love in London soundtrack. Chris Farlow with Paint It Black, and that's also from the Let's All Make Love in London. The John Barry 7 with the 007, the tune, I don't think it's the main theme, but it's called 007. The Seekers with Georgie Girl from Georgie Girl. The Mindbenders with Off and Running, and that's from To Sir with Love. And I have more coming up later in the show.

0: In this last set, you just heard The Senses with Illusions, The Umbrellas with She Buys Herself Flowers, The Eddy Current Suppression Ring with Swimming Hole, Kelly Stoltz with 17 Lines, Touch Girl Apple Blossom with Tell, The Lemon Twigs with Bring You Down, The 11th Dream Day with Daedalus, and Rural France with Lonely Heart Pyramid Scheme. Nether Street will be right back with more music and rare soundtracks and movie themes of the 60s after this break.
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1: Yeah.
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0: Welcome to part two of Nether Street, and right now it's time for more British TV and movie soundtracks from the 60s.

You should all know that last one. That was the John Barry Orchestra with the James Bond theme. Ron Grainer with Man in a Suitcase. I think that was a TV show in Britain. The Mindbenders with It's Getting Harder All the Time. And that was in the To Sir with Love soundtrack. The Yardbirds with Stroll On. And before that, The In Crowd. And both of those were from the film Blow Up, two great songs. The Scaffold with Liverbirds, and that may have been a show, I'm not sure, but I probably should check, but you know, whatever. And then we opened with Alfie, and that was by Cilla Black, and that was from the film, obviously, Alfie. And more UK TV and movie themes coming up later in the show.

0: John, can you tell us briefly just what the group is aiming at?
1: I think we're just putting across what we feel musically.
0: Are you sort of deliberately breaking down any musical standards or restrictions that you...
1: Well, we've been told we're doing this, but it's not intentional at all. It might come across as we play that we're doing this sort of thing, but we're just going on stage, playing what we feel.
0: And what about the lyrics, which are also very different?
1: Well, the lyrics, Mark is mainly, you know, the song's main writer. Mm-hmm. And he's a tremendous lyric, as far as we're concerned.
0: Mm-hmm. Okay, you've got an album coming out soon, haven't you?
1: Yeah, it's great. We've been recording it past month or so.
0: Mm-hmm. Well, what about doing us a number that's going to be included in that?
1: Yeah, we're Perfume Garden, fine.
0: All right, let's hear it now.

You just heard Horse Girl with Switch Over, Switch Off, a new tune by The Knot Twist, and they're from Germany, and it was called X-Ray. Wet Leg with Davina McCall. John's Children with Perfumed Garden of Gulliver Smith. And I played that one because the tune before that was Paul Roland and Andy Ellison. And Andy Ellison was in John's Children back in the 60s. And their tune was My Dog is Hooked on Cocaine. Robin Hitchcock with Yesterday's Rain. Eddie Current, Suppression Ring with Self-Sabotage. And that set started with Jeff Tweedy. Lou Reed was my babysitter. Unfortunately, he wasn't mine. But anyway, here's more UK TV and film soundtracks. And we'll finish the show up with that.

0: Now, you should know that one. It's called Liberty Bell by the Regimental Band of the Scots Guards, but you probably know it as the Monty Python theme. Before that, The Crazy World of Arthur Brown with Nightmare, and that was used in the film Committee, Elmer Gantry's Velvet Opera with Talk of the Devil, that was in the film of the same name, Traffic, Here We Go Round the Mulberry Bush, and that's also the film from the same name, Here Comes the Nice by the Small Faces, and that's from the Let's All Make Love in London soundtrack, and this soundtrack set started with Herbie's People and the tune Residential Area from the film Poor Cow. And I want to thank you for listening to Nether Street tonight. Sad to go, but this is Clyde saying good night. See you next week.
1: Hi, this is Jay Lane of Moon Alice from San Francisco, California. In my past lives, I've also been known to play with Primus, Bob Weir's Rat Dog, and the Charlie Hunter Trio. Whenever I'm in Alaska, I listen to Glacier City Radio, KEUL-FM 88.9 Girdwood.
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5: Sounds wild. Hi, I'm Riley Woodford for the Alaska Department of Fish and Game.
6: In a lush green thicket of alders, an eye-catching yellow bird flits among the leaves, hawking insects like a flycatcher. It's not a flycatcher, it's a Wilson's warbler. These chickadee-sized yellow birds arrive in Alaska in mid-spring and spend summers in Alaska, mating, nesting, and raising their young. These warblers are neotropical migrants. The NEO identifies them as birds of the New World, North and South America. In a sense, these are really tropical birds that spend a few months in Alaska, taking advantage of the summer abundance of insects and nesting opportunities. They may spend a month or so in transit each way during migration, and a few months here in summer, but most of their lives are spent in lush tropical rainforests in Mexico and Central America.
5: In late May, they are establishing territories and courting mates. In early June, they'll begin nesting and laying eggs, and in late June, they'll be caring for their young hatchlings. If nest predators take the first clutch of eggs, or if the hatchlings perish in late spring, the birds will continue nesting into midsummer. Successful parents may raise a second clutch in July. Wilson's warbler is named for and named by Alexander Wilson, the father of American ornithology. Wilson, a Scottish immigrant and self-taught naturalist, traveled throughout the eastern and southern United States studying and documenting birds. Between 1808 and his death at age 47 in 1813, Wilson wrote, illustrated, and published 9 volumes of American ornithology. For Sounds Wild, I'm Riley Woodford.
6: And I'm Jane Rudenberg. Sounds Wild is brought to you by the Alaska Department of Fish and Game.

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2: Guys, I wrote a song for Lenny's party. Daryl, here are the lyrics.
3: His name is Lenny. It is not Jenny. One time he ate a penny, and he thought nobody saw. Is that true?
2: True enough. I changed the name of the guy who ate the penny from Gene to Lenny, and it was a nickel, and two pennies, and a tiny rock. All right, follow my lead.
3: His name is Lenny. You know what? This key isn't working for me. Can we try it in D or E flat?
2: No can do.
3: Why not?
2: Because no know how to do. I can only play in this key. And I don't know which letter that is.
3: Yeah, that's it. Here, let me see.

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You can lose it in a day, comes a toothache. See your dentist right away, comes love.

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0: good night. 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We're gonna bring.
1: That's right, y'all. Keep it up now.
0: Everybody that performed on this stage right now. The first group we like to bring up, or the first man, I should say, is a young man with a lot of skills and a lot of talent. Put your hands together for Mr. Father MC.
1: Yeah, yo. Get up, Valley Man.
0: Yeah. Now, what I'm gonna do right now is bring up my man. He's known in the hoods as Mr. Buddha. Put your hands together for Mr. For Mr. Christopher Williams. Keep that hand clap going, y'all. Keep that funk going.
1: Yeah.
0: Now, we're going to move on to a group who I personally see struggle. Slept outside in parks just because they were thirsty enough to get the deal that they got now. Once they got that deal, they ran away with it. And they're shining stars. Put your hands together for Jodeci.
1: Come on, y'all. Give it up.
0: But definitely not least, and I know ladies are supposed to go first, but this one is so special, we had to save her for last. She is the queen of hip-hop, R&B, soul. And that makes a statement, whether you know it or not, because 10, 20 years from now, she's going to be a legend herself. Put your hands together for Miss Mary J. Blige.

pork pie hat, ace deuce. Gold thin rim bifocals, eyes in today's news. Ball on the TV, highball glass clinking as ice melts in dark liquor. Tight press freely to thin lips, smoke whiff. Counts points on fingers with rings emblematic of jewels he drops. Talking about young blood, cuz game is to be sold. 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They hustle, mouthpiece, enemies closer. 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Always your first mind, don't get caught slipping. 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
1: 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Like this from the Soul Trombone album of Curtis Fuller. It's his tune, Ladies' Night.

0: Ladies' Night, written and played by trombonist Curtis Fuller, featuring an all-star ensemble that included Freddie Hubbard, Cedar Walton, Jimmy Heath, and Jim Cobb, among the crowd there that they call the Jazz Clan on that album. It's a 1961 Impulse LP. I'm Jeff Kellum, and now and then I just go to the shelves and pull off a few records that I haven't heard for a while. For example, today, Rob McConnell, Dr. John, Ira Sullivan, the Jeff Lorber Fusion, and Charlie Parker, all waiting in the wings. But first, let's hear from another trombone. This from J.J. Johnson. It's Charlie Parker's tune, Now's the Time.
1: We'd like to play for you a tune that was written by the late, great Charlie Parker. Here's one of our favorites of the Charlie Parker compositions, titled, Now's the Time.

That's Charlie Parker and Coco, Joe Harris on drums, Taste of Trumpet from Dizzy Gillespie, but Parker's sax romps in that version of Coco. Before that, a Parker penned tune called Now's the Time with the J.J. Johnson Quintet. Now, I'd like to fill you in on personnel. So here they are on the J.J. Johnson Quintet. It's Nat Adderley on cornet, Tommy Flanagan on piano, Wilbur Little on bass, and Albert Tootie Heath on drums. Next on Classic Vinyl Jazz, some anthropology, played here not by the composer Charlie Parker, but by Ira Sullivan. His tenor sax is accompanied by his rhythm section, Billy Higgins on drums, John Hurt on bass, Joe DiOrio on guitar.

That's Ira Sullivan and Anthropology. I'm Jeff Kellum, and this week, I'm just playing some records that I haven't touched for a while. Here's one from Canadian Rob McConnell, not with his Boss Brass this time, but just his sextet, from a 1984 album called Old Friends, New Music. Still more trombone, but with valves this time. It's a tune by Jim Hall called Simple Samba.

That's a group known as Azimuth with Dave Brubeck's short piece called Bossa Nova USA from the 1988 Azimuth album Crazy Rhythm on the Milestone label. The set opened with Simple Samba by the Rob McConnell Sextet. Queued up next is Jeff Lorber on various electric keyboards. More precisely, the whole group is called the Jeff Lorber Fusion. It's from the 1977 Arista album, Water Sign. This is the title track. And then Dr. John and Ricky Lee Jones sing.

Ricky Lee Jones and Dr. John making Whoopee from Dr. John's record called In a Sentimental Mood. And prior to all that, Whoopee was the Jeff Lorber fusion and Water Sign, the sax solo there by Dennis Springer. We take requests, by the way, or at least attempt to. If there's a jazz artist available on vinyl that you'd like to hear on Classic Vinyl Jazz, let me know. If it's in my library of the old plastic records I used to play on the radio, I'll play it. 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I got to request all the music on this show, and I wanted to play this one, so I will. It's South African guitarist Jonathan Butler. He made history by being the first black artist to have a song played on white South African radio. I'm playing a tune from an early album of his called Introducing Jonathan Butler. It's on the Jive label, part of the Arista Group, and he's playing his nylon-stringed acoustic guitar. The tune is called 7th Avenue South.

That's Jonathan Butler, 7th Avenue South. Finally, from a 2021 Mac Avenue LP, here's pianist Emmett Cohen, along with two prominent horns, the trumpet of Marquise Hill and the sax of Melissa Aldana. The tune is called You Already Know.

0: you already know.
1: Emmett Cohen from his album Future Stride, and You Already Know. And here's the last track on his album. It's a fun thing called Pitter Panther Patter with Russell Hall on acoustic bass. It's Emmett Cohen.

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Also, many thanks to the Geneva Community Radio Group for offering our show on its new FM, serving some of the Finger Lakes region of New York State. This is Jeff Kellum, hoping that in the coming week, you'll be gentle with people and with yourself.

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3: Love. It's all about love. And that's life. You know, I mean, there's too much other awful things that go on in all of our lives all the time. And it's Saturday night, you know? I mean, why not, like, get together and shake a leg and have a great time?
4: 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Planet Earth, are you just floating by a cloud of dust, a minor globe about to bust, a piece of metal bound to rust, a speck of matter in a mindless void, a lonely spaceship, a large asteroid? Cold as a rock, without a hue, held together with a bit of glue. Something tells me this isn't true. You are my sweetheart, soft and blue. Do you care? Have you a part? In the deepest emotions of my own heart. Tender with breezes, caressing and whole, alive with music, haunting my soul. In my veins, I felt the mystery of corridors of time, books of history. Life songs of ages throbbing in my blood have danced to the rhythm of the tide and flood. Your misty clouds, your electric storm, were turbulent tempest in my own form. I've licked the salt, the bitter, the sweet, of every encounter, of passion, of heat. Your riotous color, your fragrance, your taste, have thrilled my senses beyond all haste. In your beauty, I've known the how of timeless bliss, this moment of now. Planet Earth, are you just floating by a cloud of dust? A minor globe about to bust, a piece of metal bound to rust, a speck of matter in a mindless void, a lonely spaceship, a large asteroid. Cold as a rock without a hue, held together with a bit of glue. Something tells me this isn't true. You are my sweetheart, gentle and blue. Do you care? Have you a part in the deepest emotions of my own heart? 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

the opportunity to understand what life's all about by letting go. 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
2: 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Again, that's NickAESP. Or you can send us an email to questions@securityfanatics.com. We have an action-packed show as always. There's always a lot to cover, so stick around with us as we deep dive into a topic and we catch up on everything else. So without further ado, let's begin. And we've got a great half hour for you here. I am interviewing Cindy Cohn of the Electronic Frontier Foundation. She has been fighting for our privacy, your privacy and my privacy, for over 3 decades. We dive into everything from government and corporate surveillance to Edward Snowden and so much more. You do not want to miss this deep dive. And if you want to hear, because this is the half hour version, the full 47 plus minutes, you can check it out on my YouTube channel or SoundCloud as well, YouTube/Nick Espinoza. Go ahead and check it out. I published the whole thing there. But thank you for listening. This is amazing. And let's dive in. And now for the deep dive segment, where we take a closer and deeper look at a cybersecurity, cyber warfare, or technology issue around us. And if you have any suggestions for a deep dive segment or something you'd like me to dive into, you can once again find me on Facebook and Twitter at NickAESP. Again, that's NickAESP. Or you can send an email to questions@securityfanatics.com. That's questions@securityfanatics.com. I am more than happy to take a look at it. And if it meets our standards, we are more than happy to do a deep dive on it. So let's begin. Hey, everybody. Nick Espinoza, your chief security fanatic here. And I am very, very excited for my next guest. It is my great honor to introduce Cindy Cohn. Now, if you don't know who Cindy Cohn is, you clearly have not been paying attention to my radio show or my YouTube channel or anything else, because I've talked about her work for years at this point. She is one of the world's leading advocates in digital rights and online freedom, and you all owe her a beer, let me tell you that. So she is the executive director of the EFF, that's the Electronic Frontier Foundation, and she has spent more than 3 decades fighting landmark battles for us over encryption, privacy, free expression, government surveillance, and you know I rail about that all the time. Her work has been pivotal to basically shape some of the most important civil precedents governing technology and civil liberties in the digital age. She's also the author of a must-read book. Seriously, it's amazing. You should read this. It's called Privacy's Defender, My 30-Year Fight Against Digital Surveillance, and it just recently came out. And so, Cindy, thank you so much for being here today.
3: Oh my gosh, what a kind introduction. Thank you. It's my pleasure.
2: Yeah, this is great. Like I said, I'm very excited. And I do think that your book is a great place to start here, given that it looks back on literally 30 years of fighting digital surveillance, right? Just for fighting for our rights and all of that. And so after all of that, after 30 years, what do you think, like, the public, policymakers, and technologists still really most misunderstand about privacy?
3: Well, I mean, I think there's still a big misunderstanding about privacy. I think about privacy a little differently than most people. A lot of people think about privacy like the, you know, Harry Potter invisibility cloak that you throw over your head when you're about to do something kind of, you know, untoward or something. And, that's certainly something privacy does, but it's not why it's important. Privacy is a way that people with less power can have protection against people who have more power. And you can see that from the kind of, you know, very small inside the house stories all the way up to the government. And, you know, when I say inside the house, I'm thinking about some of the people that we work with who are domestic violence victims who have malware placed on their devices by their abusers. Why? So the abusers can surveil them. Why? So their abusers have more power over them and they have less power over them. And this scales all the way up to the government. The reason that you know, one of the impacts of mass surveillance especially, but even targeted surveillance on us by our government, is to make sure that our government has more power over us and that we have less power over it. You can't decide who to vote for and vote for somebody who isn't the person in power if you're being watched, or at least it intimidates people, and that's very well documented. It's also, you know, we're seeing it on the commercial side as well, the amount of information that companies have on us. And data brokers and others is increasingly being used to do things like set the prices we pay based upon their evaluation of how much money we have, or decide what opportunities we get based upon what they know about the rest of our lives. And it's really changing, again, a relative power. And I think if you start looking at privacy that way, you begin to see why it's really important and why it's embedded in our constitutional framework, why it's embedded in like the Fourth Amendment. The right to be secure in your papers and your home is about you having power and protection against the power of government over you.
2: Right, right. And I think that's something that's always mystified me as well. And we'll get to data brokers and everything else. But when we're talking about Fourth Amendment rights as Americans, it's really interesting how it's enshrined in the Constitution, but for some reason, and I think it's because technology just moves faster than legislation can, that we seem to have this black hole, you know, in the Constitution when it comes to online rights. Now, you've argued yourself that, you know, when you go online, your rights go with you, right? So in that vein, where do you think that principle is held up held up well? Okay. And where is it most under threat today in the United States and also the world?
3: Yeah. Well, in the United States, I think it's held up pretty well around kind of core First Amendment issues. That was one of the very first internet decisions, ACLU versus Reno in the late 90s, that recognized that the internet was a place of freedom of expression. Now, it's not like we don't have fights about it, but that threshold finding really set everything else up in a way that has benefited, I think, ordinary people quite a bit. And again, it's not like we don't have free speech fights still. We certainly do, but we were set up pretty well, and we start from a position of, yes, the Constitution protects what you say online the same way it would protect the things that you say offline. I think, that's probably the biggest place where things have gone well. I mean, I think we did okay on like protecting privacy tools, specifically encryption, because we also got an early win in the 90s in the case that I handled in the Bernstein case about freeing up the tools that help people get privacy online. The encryption fights were about that. So we also set that up, and the idea that code is speech, recognizing that the science underlying our technology is should be protected, just like the science of chemistry is protected and the science of physics is protected, that those kinds of that kind of threshold protection has been useful as we've moved forward for innovators, for people who want to build things, who want to interact with things, and build things that help keep us safer. So I think those were good things that happened in the 90s in the early days. And it was good that the EFF and a bunch of other folks got in there early on to try to set the table. Now, you know, here we are in 2026 and things are not looking near as great. And we realize that, you know, I say that when you go online, your rights should go with you, because we've always recognized that that's not magically going to happen. We have to have a fight, and those fights can change over time. And we're certainly in the midst of big fights right now around people's privacy. And we're seeing, you know, there's a Supreme Court case that's up at the Supreme Court right now about whether your Fourth Amendment rights include protection against the ability for the government to seek these really, really broad warrants called geofence warrants, right, where they ask for the location of everybody who is around a particular place at their time. So rather than having individualized suspicion and using that warrant to get information after you, they're getting these warrants that are broad and get everybody. That is a sea change from how the Fourth Amendment used to work. And we're going to see whether the courts are going to recognize what we see as an obvious attempt by the government to use new technologies to shrink people's rights.
1: Right, right. And my audience is very familiar with geofence war and said something that I've been railing about for years and years and years. And yeah. I'm glad there's a Supreme Court case. The faith that I have necessarily.
3: I'm not sure how it's going to go, right? It may be something we don't win the first time and we'll have to come back on. I mean, I think the thing that for people to remember in all of these fights, and this is true offline and in online, like this is always a process, and we win some and we lose some, and, you know, and certainly the people who want to reduce our rights don't just take the law.

0: privacy and technology expanding to erode that privacy. You know, I think it's an interesting case, especially because right now with under the First Amendment, we have a lot of protections for also things like misinformation and disinformation as well. You know, and the platforms and technology are one where it's very easy to proliferate. I'll give you an example of this. This is also the radio show that interviewed one of the leaders of the flat earth movement. Not because I'm a flat earth guy, but because I basically wanted to get, his name is Mark, I wanted to get him on the show basically to talk about, well, you know, in the 70s, you had like six members. And if it wasn't for technology, you'd be like three people in a newsletter. You know, you wouldn't have NBA players, you know, basically saying, well, maybe the earth is flat. Let me think about that.
1: Oh my and God, so, is that happening?
0: Yeah. I can't remember the NBA player's name, but one of them came out and was like, yeah, this sounds actually kind of right. You know? Oh, and so, right. And I also think that in the grand scheme of things, the flat earth people are pretty harmless, you know, but we see a lot of more disinformation that does things like drive political wedges. And obviously we have platforms that prioritize anger for their algorithms and therefore their revenue. But I'm curious to know your thoughts, especially because you're such an advocate for the First Amendment. Is there a line between misinformation and disinformation versus just regular discourse? Because as I understand it, and please correct me if I'm wrong, but the original intent the founders had for the First Amendment was that we could have civilized discourse on disagreements on how things function, whether it's the government or otherwise, without recourse. And has that devolved in some way, or do I just misunderstand the original intent of the First Amendment?
1: I mean, look, scholars disagree about the original intent, and I'm not much of an originalist, but I do think there is this idea that came up actually later, but was kind of articulated by a justice later about this idea of the marketplace of ideas, right? This idea that everybody has their opinions and the truth will emerge because people are smart and thoughtful, and they will decide that the flat earth people really aren't supported by any science. And follow the science and end up in a earth is round and we circle around the sun kind of way of thinking, if you want to go think about the kind of geography and Ptolemy and all of that stuff. And so that was kind of, that has become the accepted theory around the First Amendment. And I think there's still a lot of support for that. There certainly is in the U.S. Supreme Court. And, you know, the set of risks from misinformation and disinformation are not really well handled by a First Amendment analysis. You know, I tend to think that if we actually took a privacy first approach to this, we could shrink that problem down. Now, we wouldn't get rid of it. I mean, look, we need to educate people so they are able to so they understand enough about science to be able to understand why the flat earthers are wrong and the earth, you know, like, I mean, at a certain level, First Amendment analysis cannot fix a lack of education because we have a country that's built on the idea that people are educated and smart and learn things. I'm not sure you can log your way out of that problem. And I worry a lot about censorship schemes that basically put somebody else in charge of making sure that dumb people don't have exposure to dumb ideas. Because whoever you put in charge of that is really, really powerful.
0: Yeah. Right?
1: I think a lot of people would like to do something about misinformation and disinformation, but they would disagree dramatically about who should be the person who decides what other people see.
0: Right.
1: And I think that that's pretty clear right now in the United States. I think a lot of the people who are really worried about misinformation and disinformation would not trust the current federal government to be the decider about truth or not. And yet, once you decide that somebody's going to decide, you have to decide who that person is. And the First Amendment wasn't, to me anyway, isn't important. The reason it protects people saying things that are not true and other kinds of things like that is not because we want a society that's full of people saying things that aren't true. We recognize the power of, you know, there's an old line that, you know, a lie can make it halfway around the world before the truth gets its boots on, right? That way predates the internet. I think that was Will Rogers. The reason that we don't like censorship approaches to these problems is because

0: Because then you got to pick a king. You got to pick a decider about censorship. And in America right now, I think a lot of people are rightfully worried that if we, you know, that wouldn't yield a better decider. We don't have good deciders right now. You know, nobody wants Mark Zuckerberg to be the decider.
1: No.
0: I think people don't want Elon Musk to be the decider. You know, is it the big platforms who decide what's true or not? Well, let's look who's in charge of those, and are we comfortable with that leadership? Let's look who's in charge of our government. I think there are lots of people who wouldn't want the Trump administration to do it, but there's actually a huge number of people who wouldn't want, you know, leading Democrats to be the ones who decide that either. It's a bipartisan concern about electing a censor. And I think that's why I lean towards other kinds of approaches to get at these problems. And one of them is really privacy. It's the idea that this surveillance business model, back to where we started, you know, more powerful people having power over less powerful people. If we give people privacy and stop this kind of ability, make it harder to do the hyper-targeting. So the people who are most likely to fall for flat earth stuff are the ones that get seen it in their feeds and stuff, get it presented to them, and we make it a little less harder to hyper-target individuals based upon their vulnerabilities. I think we'll begin to have some leeway on this. And one of the ways you can see this is, you know, one of the problems that I think lots of people are concerned about is kind of young girls being constantly exposed to stuff that feeds body dysmorphia. Whether you're talking about bulimia or anorexia or other kinds of body image problems, the fact that it's really easy to find and target those young, vulnerable girls with your ads and your information is a side effect of the surveillance business model. And if we cut the knees out under that, I think it wouldn't be nearly so powerful. We wouldn't fix it. But we would really address it in a way that doesn't empower a censor. And I think we should try all of those things before we decide we're going to elect a grand censor.
1: No, and I think that makes a lot of sense. And to that point, something I've talked about quite a bit after, you know, really looking at Gene Twenge's work and Jonathan Haidt's work and some of the others is just the absolute destruction of mental health as a result of the prioritization of profit on like the Instagrams of the world. And then reading Sarah Wynne Williams' book, Careless People as well, just, oh, it's unconscionable to me, you know, that is out there, just the lack of ethics and morals and all of that. I think there's an interesting like dichotomy. I think that the public has with the private sector, but also with the government as well. And I think there's been a shifting landscape in the last 10 years, a la Edward Snowden. And it's something that I actually wanted to ask you about because his disclosures, I think, really changed our understanding, the public's understanding of mass surveillance. And so we're a decade plus out of Snowden. I still think he's in Moscow. But what do you think the Snowden situation permanently changed? I mean, do you think like this entire situation with him remains unresolved to this day, just given the surveillance we've seen, you know, and we're all reading the news about the expansion of like flock cameras and like everything else. Like what do you think about the Snowden, you know, a decade plus afterwards?
0: Well, I think that, I mean, first of all, you know, I'm still very grateful to Snowden for the risks that he took and the way that he helped open everybody's eyes to something. You know, we had been suing over the mass surveillance for 7 years before Snowden showed up, and the government had been getting away with essentially lying about it. And after Snowden's information came forward, they were no longer able to lie about it, and we had to actually begin to face it at a level, and it got brought under, you know, some congressional oversight. Is actually up the big mass surveillance programs that we sued over are up for renewal right now, and in the next couple of weeks in June, we'll see if we get a warrant requirement for access to that information. I'm not optimistic, but it's actually the Freedom Caucus Republicans who are the ones who are making the strongest stance right now. I mean, because the Democrats don't have any power in Congress. So it's not like we don't have Democratic support, but we don't have enough. and the people who are blocking things and making it be kicked down the road are the Republicans. So I think Snowden brought a start of accountability, but we didn't end it. We were not able to. The national security folks were really able to convince enough people that they were, that surveillance equals safety. Mm-hmm. And I think that that plus just the flood of money into local police, you know, local communities, right. When you're talking about flock cameras and others, these mass surveillance tools are making their ways into local communities, often over the very strong objection of the people in those communities. I think the other thing that people who saw the Snowden revelations kind of thought was that America was still sufficiently democratic that people would be able to vote and decide whether they wanted these technologies mm-hmm. in their communities. And I think there's a sad realization by a lot of people that most law enforcement really isn't accountable to the local communities at the level that people thought. So sadly, one of the things I think the Snowden revelations helped reveal is how far we've drifted from an accountable democracy when it comes to our law enforcement and national security infrastructures, and how much they really operate in their own world without a lot of public oversight. And I think that shows the work that has to be done, but it's sad. Like you know, we work with groups all across the country who are like, we don't want these cameras in our community. And they go and they bring hundreds of people into, you know, local meetings about it. And, you know, like in Berkeley recently, the mayor of Berkeley is saying, we don't want this. The community doesn't want it. And the cops were like, yeah, well, we're not accountable to you. We're going to get it anyway. And I think that there's a lot of local systems where the cops have really emerged to be above the law. And so we're working with communities. I think we can get it back. But I feel like underneath all of this is this idea that surveillance equals safety, that they have successfully sold at least to governmental officials, if not to citizens. Mm-hmm. In lots of places. And it's something we really have to face as a society. And we have to be able to face it with real information. You know, there's a problem now that law enforcement only tells us about their wins and they don't tell us about their losses. And as a result, people get a very, you know, talk about misinformation and disinformation, the lack of information about how all these tools are being used by local law enforcement and how well they are doing compared to the cost mm-hmm. is a huge black hole right now.
1: Yeah, no, it really is. And it's of deep concern, I think, you know, to a lot of us. And it's also the intertwining of, you know, these government entities, whether it's local, state, fed, you know, in the corporate side of, you know, the surveillance. Think about the Palantirs or even the Googles that are willing to play ball with geofence warrants and all of that. And just honestly, being respectful of time, I'm trying not to cut you off just because we disagree.
0: I know. I give too long answers. I'm sorry.
1: No. It's great. I'm absolutely loving this. I wish I had you for another 2 hours. I actually prepped like 40 questions for you because I didn't know how much time I had. But I do want to say this, though, because your career has been absolutely just like amazing. So as you step back from leading the EFF in mid-June or so, what do you think the next generation of digital rights advocates need to understand that I will say our generation learned the hard way? And also on a tangent to that, when my audience finishes your book, and they will, believe me, I've got a very informed audience, what do you hope they feel compelled to do next?
0: Yeah, I'll answer the second one first, which is, you know, I'm very transparent in the book that I'm trying to recruit people. And, you know, not everyone can do this, but I'm really a big advocate for people actually trying to find jobs and dedicating their lives to doing this. Like some people can only volunteer and do stuff in between because they've got to raise money. But I think that if you think about the level of the fights that we need to have, having people and supporting people able to devote their lives to doing this kind of work is how we can win. I just think of you, you know, all the Justice Department lawyers have full-time jobs and they do this for 30 years and they get better at it. And if what we have is a series of one-year fellowships of people who are right out of law school or just finished their PhD in computer science and they do it for a year and then they have to go out and get real jobs, we are outmatched. Right. And so I hope that people come out of the book realizing that this is the that this is something you can spend your life doing if you're a possible person. But that if you're not a person doing this, you've got to recognize that if you want other people to do this work, you need to support them for the long run. And you need to think about this as a serious endeavor that you're going to help support for the long run. You know, not everybody can do it, but, you know, and I, you know, EFF has 30,000 members right now who support us through thick and thin. Through 26 years, you know, for the last, the whole time that I've been the ED of EFF, we've had over 30,000 people who every year give us money so that we can be there for the fights, for the long run, that we can see, you know, we sued the NSA for 17 years. Like, that's a lot. Yeah. And it took a lot of people making sure that we could keep doing that work. And, you know, I think EFF should be 130,000 members. But I am so grateful for the people who give us year in and year out, because they see how important it is to have kind of a, you know, a standing army ready to defend their privacy. So whether that's something you can be or something you can support, I hope that's what people get out of the book, and that we win. We don't win in the short run. Sometimes we do. When, you know, in the Bernstein case, it was a, you know, we were able to really have a clear victory and kind of a nice narrative work. And the post 9/11 fights are much more chipping away kinds of fights where we win some, we lose some, we keep pushing forward. But either way, I hope that's what people come out, and I hope they become energized and think that it could be fun and a good way to spend your life. I put a bunch of personal stuff in there, which is, you know, as a privacy advocate, I'm a little like, why did I do that? But because I really wanted a rich picture of what it's like to do this work for the long run. So I wasn't, so that I could give a flavor of a life lived this way that hopefully would be interesting or enticing to other people to think they could do it.
1: Oh, that's great. And it really is an excellent read. So Cindy Cohn of the EFF, thank you so much for being here.
0: Oh, thank you.
1: Thank you. And to my audience, please, please, please go buy a copy, go read Privacy's Defender, My 30-Year Fight Against Digital Surveillance by Cindy. And just to my audience, remember, folks, we're all in this fight together.
0: Absolutely. Care, thank you so much, Nick.
1: Thank you. Take care. And no time for my regular exit. Thank you so much. Obviously, the show ran long, but there's a ton of information here. Thanks for sticking around. Obviously, please find me on YouTube or SoundCloud or anywhere else at /Nick Espinosa. Thank you very much, and I'll see you next time.
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7: Sounds wild. Hi, I'm Riley Woodford for the Alaska Department of Fish and Game.
8: Many Alaskans enjoy feeding birds during the long, lean winter months, but when spring arrives, it's time to put away bird feeders. That's because in many places, bird feeders are a major attractant for bears. Although tiny bird seeds seem like an unlikely draw for a bear, bird seed is high in protein and fat, exactly what a hungry bear is looking for in the spring after emerging from hibernation.
7: When bears first come out of their winter dens, they eat emerging greens, often grasses and plants growing on beaches and avalanche slopes, supplemented with any winter-killed carrion their super-sensitive noses can lead them to. This diet is usually insufficient to help bears regain the body weight they lost during their long winter fast. During early spring, bears are still losing weight and making use of their stored fat reserves from the previous fall. Bears may not begin actually gaining weight until the early summer berry crop ripens. A bird feeder full of seeds is a major find for a hungry bear. Bird feeders should be taken down after April 1st. In the spring and summer, there's plenty of natural food for birds, and there's no need to continue feeding them. The birds will be fine, and so will the bears. For Sounds Wild, I'm Riley Woodford.
8: And I'm Kathy Hawker.
7: Sounds Wild is brought to you by the Alaska Department of Fish and

Hi, this is Pete Sears of the band Moon Alice from the San Francisco Bay Area. My past lives, I've played with a few people going back to the 60s in England. Sam Gopal, Dream, Sons of Fred, Long John Baudry Blues Band. Then I went on to play Rod Stewart, Jefferson Starship over here, Hot Tuna. But whenever I'm in Alaska, I like to listen to the Glacier City Radio, KEUL FM 88.9 Girdwood.

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0: What's good, Girlwood? This is Rhythm, chairman of the Hip Hop Association, live and direct, so hot we melting the glaciers.
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1: I'm Larry Kensington with 12 different musical acts and 13 performances, all adding up to this week's edition of Kensington's Premium Blend. I have two items from Canadian singer K.D. Lang and one tune each from everybody else. From another Canadian, Bruce Coburn, from singer-songwriters Van Morrison, Alila Diane, and Joan Shelley, from clawhammer banjo specialist Abigail Washburn. There's also the alt-rock band Fountains of Wayne, the progressive jazz duo of Bill Lawrence and Michael League, and guitarists of various styles and approaches, Keb Moe and Joe Bonamassa with blues and blues rock, Brazilian Bola Sete with his laid-back bossa nova influence sound, and four other guitarists of various persuasions who teamed up for the International Guitar Evening back in 2004. Catherine Dawn Lang was born in Edmonton, Alberta in 1961. She began her musical career in the early 1980s with her band The Reclines, playing music very much influenced by Patsy Cline. By 1992, Lang had achieved international success as a solo act with her more pop-oriented album, Ingenue. Lang has also lent her powerful, smoky mezzo-soprano voice to duets with such icons as Tony Bennett and Roy Orbison, and more recently as part of a trio with singer-songwriters Nico Case and Laura Veers. Lang's first solo album was called Shadowland, released back in 1988. From it comes this song written in the early 1950s by country musician Slim Willett. The song was a hit in 1952 for Perry Como, and this treatment echoes the 1950s version a bit. Don't Let the Stars Get in Your Eyes by K.D. Lang.

The guitarist from Rio de Janeiro who came to the United States in the early 1960s, he was in Dizzy Gillespie's band for a while, then moved on to record a couple of albums with West Coast pianist Vince Guaraldi. Guitarist Bola Sete on Kensington's Premium Blend, his Bossa Nova

tinged love song without words, called Bettina, was recorded in 1971. From the opposite end of that decade, 1979, came Bruce Cockburn with Wondering Where the Lions Are, his hit song full of metaphors about life and death. Katie Lang started the set with her 1988 cover of the 1950s country song, Don't Let the Stars Get in Your Eyes. And then there was Van Morrison's uplifting song of 1970, encouraging someone to let go of sadness and embrace joy. Let your laughter fill the room, he says, in the song called Virgo Clowns. The joy of more music is certainly ahead. Music from the Fountains of Wayne, Keb Moe, and another performance by Katie Lang. I'm Larry Kensington. Now, guitarist Joe Bonamassa and I have something in common. We both come from the small city of Utica in central New York State, although Joe is 20 years younger than I am, and a lot better known. Nobody less than Eric Clapton has referred to Bonamassa as the torchbearer of blues rock guitar for the next generation. Bonamassa has carried on blues traditions in the 15 albums he's made for his own independent record label since 2000. This song, called Drive, comes from the 2016 album Blues of Desperation. Here's Joe Bonamassa.

Bill Lawrence, piano, and Michael League playing the ancient Arabic stringed instrument, the oud. Lawrence and League are both members of the jazz fusion collective Snarky Puppy, but away from that group with its high-energy ensemble sound, they have explored different, more introspective emotional terrain in their two duo albums. The first of those albums, Where You Wish You Were, was released in 2023, and from it came La Marinada, which is a gentle Mediterranean sea breeze. Preceding was the alt-rock band Fountains of Wayne with a 2005 cover of a somewhat underrated Burt Bacharach Hal David song of the mid-1960s, Trains and Boats and Planes. Joe Bonamassa started things with the hypnotic groove of his song Drive from 2016. Larry Kensington here. Back in the mid-1990s, the acoustic guitarist Brian Gore from San Francisco founded an event to showcase four top acoustic guitarists who all played in different styles. That first guitar night took place in a San Francisco laundromat. Since then, International Guitar Night has grown into an annual globally touring festival filling large theaters and featuring a different curated lineup of four international guitarists selected for stylistic diversity, flamenco and fingerstyle, classical, jazz, and more. And the performances typically include solos, duets, and ensemble pieces. The four guitarists who took part in 2004's International Guitar Night were French fingerstylist Pierre Bensouzan, American classical guitarist Andrew York, Brazilian guitarist Ginga, and Brian Gore himself.

The Kentucky native, known for her warm vocals and gentle introspective songwriting, Joan Shelley. The Push and Pull is from her self-titled album of 2017. Before that was Katie Lang from the 1992 album that became her commercial and critical breakthrough, Ingenue. The album marked Lang's shift from her earlier country-influenced sound to a more cabaret-tinged pop style, and Constant Craving was that album's biggest hit. Lang co-wrote the song, and her performance of it earned her a Grammy Award. The set began with an item recorded live during International Guitar Night in 2004. Pierre Bensouzan, Andrew York, Ginga, and Brian Gore brought you Bensouzan's carefree, breezy number called How Should I Know? I'm Larry Kensington, and I do know for a fact that you'll be hearing shortly from banjo wizard Abigail Washburn and from singer-songwriter Alila Diane here on Kensington's Premium Blend. Earlier, I brought you something by Joe Bonamassa and mentioned that he is an important performer who has carried blues traditions into the 21st century and put his own distinctive stamp on them. Another artist who has done the same is Los Angeles native Kevin Roosevelt Moore, who has built a career blending the traditional blues of the Mississippi Delta with various Americana influences, and has done all of that under his stage name, Keb Moe.

Khalilah Diane is the Portland, Oregon-based singer-songwriter who grew up in Northern California. One of her earliest introductions to music came when she listened to her parents harmonizing bluegrass songs in the kitchen. Khalilah began writing her own songs in more of a folk style after she moved to San Francisco when she was 19 in the early 2000s. Since then, she has made 9 studio albums and several singles and EPs. Khalilah Diane's song Lost Land was recorded in 2014. Abigail Washburn proceeded. She is one of the best contemporary clawhammer banjo players and a strong singer as well. Her take on the traditional blues gospel number Nobody's Fault But Mine was recorded in 2005 for her album Song of the Traveling Daughter. Kep Moe was back at the beginning. He sang I Remember You, a song about remembering a woman who doesn't remember him. It was recorded in 2019 for Moe's Grammy-winning album, Oklahoma. Larry Kensington here. With this Kensington's Premium Blend, I have achieved a notable milestone. This has been program number 300. And it, along with most of the other programs I've produced, is now available to be streamed or downloaded for free. Visit www.kensingtonspremiumblend.org and you can find out more. I have produced all my programs in conjunction with FM community station WGRN in Ohio's capital city of Columbus. Thanks for listening.

One, two, three. Hey there, folks. We're Ida Viper. We came all the way from Portland, Oregon, just to play some gigs, go mushing, and listen to KEUL 88.9 Girdwood.

0: Sounds wild. Hi, I'm Riley Woodford for the Alaska Department of Fish and Game. Alaska's predators are a diverse group. Coyotes and foxes, weasels and martens, owls and other raptors. But they share a common interest in voles. Voles are among the smallest mammals, but they play a huge role as the primary food source for many predators in Alaska. Voles are small rodents, closely related to lemmings. Voles are more common than mice throughout most of Alaska. If you see a little rodent in the forest or scurrying in the grass of a meadow, it's probably a vole, not a mouse. The deer mouse is the most common mouse in Alaska, and they're easy to distinguish from voles. Mice have big ears, big eyes, and long tails. Voles have soft furry coats, short tails, and small ears. Millions of voles live throughout Alaska, but they're rarely seen. They're active all winter, but mostly live under the snow, moving between their nests and foraging areas via extensive tunnel networks. They keep under the snow to stay warm and to hide from predators. There are two main groups of voles, red-backed voles and meadow voles. Red-backed voles typically live in the forest in small groups, while meadow voles form large colonies and tend to live in open meadows or tundra. A female vole can have 40 offspring in a single year, and the young voles mature in just 6 weeks. But because they're so popular with predators, they rarely live more than a year. For Sounds Wild, I'm Riley Woodford. Sounds Wild is brought to you by the Alaska Department of Fish and Game.
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1: Yeah.

Yeah! It feels good here in Alaska. Yeah!

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1: So you'd think the future of food in the year 3040 would be pretty rad, because it is rad. You can get anything you want. Press a button in this machine like the Jetsons, I think it's called the Rack-A-Cycle, and you can get any food you want, which is crazy. You could eat the most delicious stuff. You could eat beluga caviar. You could eat, you know, the nicest T-bone steak. You could eat whatever. Otoro, you can get anything with this machine. Paste of fish and heating gels and anti-inflammatory fish and I don't know. It's weird. Food engineers today are making, like, the craziest things you've ever seen. If I want to eat a strawberry, they can put a piece of gum in my mouth, stick something in my nose, and I can just chew on it, and it tastes like I'm eating a strawberry from, like, a specific time and era, because they know all the microbes, and they know that the certain chemicals taste like mint and a little bit of, you know, like a dozen different smells. So you would think after all this time, things would have changed. And everything has changed. With all this crazy technology, I can cook anything. The customers only want to eat beet salads and pork buns.

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You can call the burn hotline daily to find out when permit burning is allowed or to see if it's an approved burn day and to obtain a permit. 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
1: Hi, I'm Riley Woodford for the Alaska Department of Fish and Game.
0: On a blustery gray fall day, a flock of geese sets down in a protected cove on the west side of Kodiak Island. These are emperor geese. The emperor goose is an Alaska bird. Virtually the entire world population is found only in Alaska. Some geese migrate thousands of miles between their summer nesting areas and their winter refuges, but most emperor geese winter and summer in Alaska. While a small number do nest across the Bering Sea in the Russian Far East, 90% of the geese breed on the Yukon-Kuskokwim Delta, and most of the remaining 10% nest on the Seward Peninsula. In the fall, these emperor geese move south a few hundred miles and winter in the Aleutian Islands, along the Alaska Peninsula, and on the coasts of Kodiak Island. In the 1980s, the population declined from more than 100,000 birds in 1982 to fewer than 45,000 in 1986. Hunting was closed, but over the following decades, numbers gradually increased. The most recent count was almost 86,000 birds, and in 2017, after a 30-year closure, a limited hunt was reinstated, allowing an Alaska hunter to take just one emperor goose during the fall hunting season. With careful management, Alaska's unique population of emperor geese will continue to grow. For Sounds Wild, I'm Riley Woodford.
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0: You can call Animal Control at 343-8119 to report loose dogs or other animal issues. When you know that the dog catcher is in town, a call to 343-8119 will bring prompt action. It is the law that your dog must be restrained at all times. When you walk your dog to poop, you must stoop and scoop.
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0: Well, thanks for tuning in to KUL FM 88.9 Kerwood for Modern Music of the 80s. 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I'm heading out, but I'll be back next Friday for more Modern Music of the 80s. 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

Alyeska Resort supports operations of KEUL. 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
3: Mira la vela que se levantó.

And that's the late Sonny Rollins, gone at 96. Left us on the same day Miles Davis would have turned 100. Alfie's theme, which he wrote differently. Chan Chan, live in Berlin by the Buena Vista All-Stars. From Senegal, Elam with Woe. Putumayo Collection, African Sojourn. Before that, another track from the Alfie score, He's Younger Than You Are, from Sonny Rollins. Miles Davis with his classic version of George Gershwin's Summertime. Celebrating his 100th birthday, born May 26, 1926. From Stereolab and Herbie Mann, One Note Samba and Surfboard, also done by Robert Menescal. And we opened up with the cast of Carousel and Freddie Fresh. June's busted out once again. All mixed up, Peter Boshian. Glad you tuned in. Lots more to get to, including some advice from Sonny Rollins.

of people come to me, and a lot of kids, and say, Sonny, what should I, you know, what should I practice, or what should, you know, how can I get to be a successful musician? You have to love what you're doing. You have to believe in what you're doing. And if you believe in what you're doing, well, my personal thing is, if you're not hurting anybody or harming anybody else, that's it. Just stay on that path. If you're looking for money, for material success, I don't know. I don't know how to, there's no advice, because I don't want to think like that, because I don't believe that's the meaning of life. I'm not a materialist. I don't believe in consumerism and all this stuff. So, but if for a young person that's a scientist, wants to be a musician, wants to be a painter, sculptor, and you love it, then give yourself to it. That's all. I mean, and this is the only way to do it. That's its own reward, really. And if you succeed, I don't know. It's a matter of what you just said. What is success? I don't know. But giving yourself to something you believe in, that is success. So I would tell people to really get with what you're doing with abandon. Do your thing and really want to do it and believe in it. And block out the rest of the world, because you are the world. See, that you are the world, not these other people around you. And your project, your love, your art, that's the world. That's where you have to be.

Whenever I try to create anything solos when I'm playing, what I'm basically trying to do is to blot out my mind as much as possible. And, of course, I've already learned the material. So after learning the material, then I try to blot out my mind and just let it flow by itself. So I try not to really think too much about what I'm playing, you know, when I'm soloing. So I sort of have the structure already. And then I just try to create and let it come by itself, you know.

mature.

Blonde on Blonde. That's Bob Dylan describing your leopard skin pillbox hat. The Evening Swing from Dan Crissy. Lug and Hurt from Little Barry. Labertino from Pass Shanty and another Putumayo collection. On Impulse from Sonny Rollins, who also soloed on The Rolling Stones' Waiting on a Friend from Tattoo You. Sonny's solo medley and some creative advice. All mixed up. Peter Beauchamp, glad you tuned in. Lots more to get to.

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2: That's Laurel and Hardy playing some bed strings in one of their early shorts. I'm Trying to Love the World, new from Annika Bennett and Olivier Barton, Whale Songs. The Buffalo Springfield and a demo of 4 Days Gone. Chance to Bleed, new from Kurt Vile, coming out of another track from a Buffalo Springfield. Nowadays, Clancy Can't Even Sing. New from Beck, Ride Lonesome. Portugal, The Man Before That, coming out of El Mirador and Calexico. All mixed up. Peter Beauchamp, glad you tuned in. Lots more to get to. Here's another track from Bob Dylan and the story of the catfish.

some years after. You and me. And funny laughter. Don't be scared. It's only dark. Soon you may hear a meadowlark. Don't give up. Just one more try. Rainbows soon will fill the sky. See us in our upper limbos, peeking through the blinds on windows. Down below, and far as wide is, Slink is kissing old King Midas. Silly birds who should know better, tell each hero, go and get her. Lady Luck's the one they're after, now and also ever. She's crying. Fortune teller, are you lying? Do you see the noses growing?

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0: Hello, my name is Brian Zaccaro. 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
1: Sounds wild. Hi, I'm Riley Woodford for the Alaska Department of Fish and Game.
2: Walking along a favorite creekside trail in April, I catch a whiff of cottonwood buds. It's a welcome sign of spring, the rich honey vanilla scent of ripe cottonwood buds as the leaves first begin to emerge in the warming, lengthening days. The source of the scent, a sticky brown goo that coats the cottonwood buds, is extracted commercially for use in cosmetics and medicines, and used by Alaskans in balms and salves. Cottonwoods are named for the tufts of fluffy white cotton that surrounds the seeds and helps disperse them in late summer, much like the fluff that comes from fireweed. Cottonwoods are the largest broadleaf trees in Alaska, and they are the fastest growing trees in North America. They're found in river valleys and lowlands of southeast and south central.

and can grow to 100 feet in height, their thick trunks girded with gray, deeply fissured bark. Eagles build their platform nests in cottonwoods, and great blue herons find the broad crowns of the big trees attractive for their nesting colonies. Hares and moose eat the leaves, buds, and catkins. Related to fast-growing willows, cottonwoods share their remarkable ability to propagate from cut limbs and broken branches. Cottonwoods produce such high levels of rooting hormone that a cut branch placed in wet ground will root and grow. Sounds wild. I'm Riley Woodford.

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1: Oh, I've been listening to this song for 3 days, and it's only the end of the first verse.

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You're gonna be a son of a gun. You're gonna make pretty women's.

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I got a mojo too. I got the John the Conqueror. I'm gonna mess with you. I'm gonna make you, girl, lead me by my hand.

an hour on the seventh day, on the seventh month, seven doctors say you were born for good luck that you'll see.